0: Here's Ari Daniel says it may have important things to teach us about how tumors spread.
1: More than a decade ago, all of a sudden, melanomas started showing up on brown bullhead catfish in Lake Memphremagog. Peter Emerson is a fish biologist with the Vermont Fish and Wildlife Department.
2: It looks like black tar on the skin. Not very pretty.
1: The melanomas don't appear to be caused by anything in the environment. Rather, when researchers sequenced the DNA of the fish and their cancers, they found the tumors resembled one another closely, suggesting the cancers are clones that likely arose in a fish some time ago and have been spreading from catfish to catfish ever since. The research may provide clues about how cancer migrates and metastasizes within our own bodies. Ari Daniel, NPR News.
0: And I'm Janine Herbst, NPR News in Washington.
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0: This is Fresh Air. I'm Tanya Mosley. Something strange is happening to the human face. Plastic surgery in the U.S. is increasingly designed to be invisible, and it's working. Faces are being lifted, filled, and reshaped to look naturally youthful and at the same time unnatural. My guest today, writer Gia Tolentino, says this new era of cosmetic enhancement is quietly changing the way people think about aging and what we believe a real face should look like. In her latest New Yorker piece, Our Plastic Surgery Nightmare, Tolentino reports that cosmetic procedures like Botox and fillers, once associated with middle age, are now becoming popular for teenagers, with plastic surgeons reporting a significant uptick of patients under 30. Some are even posting photos online asking strangers whether a facelift is their only hope. One influencer got famous by striking his jawline with a hammer as part of the online movement known as looksmaxing. Other young men followed suit. And artificial intelligence trained on millions of these new faces is generating new beauty standards. Tolentino argues that what's changing isn't just our appearance, it's our relationship to reality. Her argument is that when every face can be optimized, filtered, or surgically refined, the face itself begins to lose its status as evidence of a life lived. She argues that the thing we've long treated as a window into another person is becoming less human and more like a product. Gia Tolentino is a staff writer at The New Yorker and the best-selling author of the essay collection Trick Mirror. 7 years ago, she coined the phrase Instagram face, capturing the beauty ideal of the social media era. Her new essay asks what that face has become. And Gia Tolentino, welcome back to Fresh Air.
1: Thank you so much for having me.
0: Okay, as I mentioned to you, this piece has hit a nerve, and so much of the reaction is basically, yes, we are seeing this, we are feeling this, what can we actually do about it? And the same thing actually happened 7 years ago when you coined this term, Instagram face. And so I thought before we actually get into your latest piece, remind us what Instagram face is or was.
1: Right. So sometime last decade, if you were on Instagram, you probably noticed that most of the most prominent, most highly visible faces, who generally all belong to white female influencers, they started to kind of converge on a singular face. I remember someone, a makeup artist, described it as a sexy baby tiger. You know, it was the kind of Kim Kardashian looks like Kendall Jenner, looks like Bella Hadid, looks like Emily Ratajkowski. There was this kind of convergence of the face towards a certain mean that seemed to me to be very overtly shaped by the algorithm. The face looked like the beauty filters that Snapchat and Instagram provided to kind of lift your cheeks and plump your lips and, you know, make your eyes bigger and make your chin a little more heart-shaped. And, you know, you could press a button or you could use Facetune to digitally alter your face to fit this kind of algorithmically approved beauty standard. Like, this was a face that the algorithm liked. If your face looked like this, you would get more views on your pictures. And then, you know, concurrently, there were these technologies. This was kind of the rise of injectables, Botox, filler, these little tweaks that you could do in real life to match the tweaks that you could do digitally. And I wanted to write about it then because it just seemed interesting that faces were becoming the same, that these highly visible faces were becoming the same, and the incentives didn't necessarily seem to be coming from within. They seemed to be coming from without. And I wondered what is going to happen in the future. And now we're kind of living in the future.
0: So for those who aren't maybe online enough to really pick up the changes over the last 7 years, paint a picture for us. What is coming out of this new era on our screens? Not just on our screens too, but also in real life. What are we actually seeing? What does this new aesthetic actually look like?
1: So this began as kind of niche behavior among the professionally beautiful, the wealthy and famous. But the desire trickles down because those faces are necessarily visually overrepresented. And what those women do trickles down into the desire for the general population. And in the nearly let's say, decade that has elapsed, when I was starting to research this piece, I started just Googling cities in the United States. I started Googling mid-sized cities everywhere outside the coasts to check, you know, how widespread is this behavior actually? There are some proxies like the Reddit for r/plastic surgery. It has almost as many weekly visitors as the Reddit forum for r/running, you know. So there are some proxies where you can tell this is becoming a quite generalized interest. If you are on social media, you see the way that people's faces have become uncanny. The foreheads are freezing. The lips are plump. Instagram face has kind of trickled down to the general population. You can get it at your local strip mall, basically anywhere you are in the U.S., and people certainly do. And now the faces of the rich and famous and professionally beautiful, now it's changing. Now there's facelifts. Now there's these invisible facelifts. They're the flickers of desire in the general population, people being like, well, should I get a facelift at age 30? This seems to be the next wave of what's happening, that the facelifts are becoming the kind of soon-to-be-normalized desire.
2: Yeah, and the facelifts themselves are providing a look that maybe is taking us in another direction of trying to look more natural. You mentioned some of those more popular Reddit pages. There are also so many plastic surgeons now who have these accounts that are very popular, showing before and afters of these deep plane facelifts, which aren't for the faint of heart.
1: Yeah, well,
2: You write about this, yeah.
1: Yeah, I find it, you know, it's interesting, right? The Instagram face, the procedures themselves were kind of fundamentally nonviolent, a little needle there, back to the office, right? But people kind of looked obviously altered. If you think about, I mean, the Kardashians are the easiest proxy for this. You could see their faces changing in real time. Kim Kardashian published a selfie book called Selfish, where you could see how her face had changed. It was, the work was on display, even though the procedures themselves were fairly minor. The facelift is interesting because the procedure itself is kind of extraordinarily violent. You're severing all these layers of muscle and fat and fascia. Bridget Reed did a piece for New York Magazine where she describes a plastic surgeon lifting the face off of its bones like a Halloween mask and rearranging it. Mm-hmm. But the results are almost supernatural. You know, there's almost something mystical and Gnostic about it, where there's this, they kind of imply this complex secret knowledge. And as you mentioned, there's kind of a cottage industry that has been growing over the last decade because these things are interesting to look at on screens. We love looking at faces. And we love looking at faces because, as I was writing, you know, the face is traditionally how we come to know each other, how we, the first glimpse we have of a person's temperament and soul and life history and disposition.
2: Right. I mean, it tells us, it answers so many questions. Also, you can tell if a person is tired. You can tell if they're sick. You can tell their emotions. Do they laugh a lot by their laugh lines?
1: Exactly.
2: It's a marker of allowing us to see if we can even trust a person. I mean, you're basically arguing that we're entering a world where these faces don't communicate because Botox and some of these other treatments freeze the face. We're losing the ability to read one another.
1: Yeah, absolutely. I mean, it seems like, you know, like you were saying, there are plastic surgeons on Instagram and TikTok. There are all of these influencers that are just for kind of forensically analyzing what people may and may not have done. We love to look at faces. We're still looking at faces. But increasingly online, especially if you are a girl or you're a woman, your feed is likely tailored towards these sort of things. The face is being presented to us as a consumer guide and a disciplinary manual rather than a human repository of disposition and life. And you know, I don't think this in and of itself, I don't think individually there's anything immoral or wrong about plasticity, about changing your looks. You know, individually, these cases are not very interesting to me and not worth, you know, judging on an individual level whatsoever. But it just does seem collectively like that shift has happened, that the face is not something that, especially if you are socialized as a woman, that you're looking at for human information, that you want human information and experience to show on your face. It's really being reconfigured as kind of a an object that should stand up under digital surveillance.
2: If you're just joining us, my guest is New Yorker staff writer Gia Tolentino. Her new piece, Our Plastic Surgery Nightmare, is about the rise of undetectable cosmetic surgery and what it's doing to our grip on reality. We'll be back after a short break. This is Fresh Air.
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2: This is Fresh Air, and today I'm talking with Gia Tolentino of The New Yorker. Her latest piece is about the new era of invisible plastic surgery, from six-figure facelifts to AI-generated faces, and why she says it's eroding our connection to reality. Aside from the $100,000 facelifts, what are those who are not in the top brackets doing?
1: It's a lot of injectables, you know. I think there's kind of the non-surgical facelift that a lot of people, that's certainly quite popular in the suburbs of Houston where I grew up, where it's like just well-placed Botox and filler to shape, you know, you can put it in your jawline to thin your cheeks, you know, you can kind of lift your brow with Botox, you can kind of plump and reshape your face. People are getting eye lifts, you know, they're getting blepharoplasties on their upper and lower lids. Mm. There's kind of threads you can get in your forehead to lift. There's neck lifts. There's mini lipo. There's all sorts of stuff. There's the realm of just constant facial resurfacing with laser. And, you know, and all of these things, you know, again, it's like individually, whatever, right? You know, individually, let people live. However, collectively, it just, what is this reframing the face as?
2: Mm-hmm. It's not just our faces either. Our producer Molly points out that BBLs, Brazilian butt lifts, are being reversed and people are taking off their nails and lashes are going out of style. It's kind of turning into the clean girl aesthetic. Is that sort of under the same phenomenon?
1: One thing that is just kind of blanket true, will always be true about beauty standards for women, is that they're never static. There's never a final point. Well, at least from the point of view of the industries dictating it, which now include the surveillance technologies of the phone and social media, mm-hmm. there is never a fixed point at which contentment is prescribed or incentivized or, you know, or okayed. It's what is prescribed is just a perpetual work, a perpetual outlay of money and time, and most importantly, concern, a sense of the self as something that must always be optimized, perfected, improved. And, you know, this is, beauty standards have been punitive, disciplinary. They have served the interests of those in power for basically all of human history and every human culture. But there's something interesting about it right now in that it seems more explicitly anti-human right now than ever before. Mm-hmm. There seemed to be something that's dovetailing with the age of AI. And AI is where the consequences of Instagram face, they are already quite clear, right? The fact that so many of the most visible women on the internet kind of resemble each other, have this look that if you're on Instagram, you can probably close your eyes and summon, you know, the mm-hmm. fact that that is kind of what a woman on the internet looks like to the data scraping engines that are powering AI. You know, the Washington Post did this great investigation a couple of years ago. They asked, you know, AI image generators, multiple of them, to produce an image of a normal woman. Almost every face that was generated was white, young, and beautiful.
2: Right.
1: You know, there's already been such a distinct effect. And one wonders, AI is something that I personally, you know, take issue with for the way that it kind of programmatically positions what is specifically human as inferior for being specifically human, for being bounded, for being imperfect. When in fact, our boundedness, our imperfection, our kind of imminence, that's the best thing about us. That's what makes us actually human. And so the way that all of this is manifesting through the face is really what I wanted to write about.
2: I find it interesting. I want to go back a little bit to your Instagram face, some of the things that you found about how these faces are very racialized, but in a way that sort of combines all of these different attributes of every race to make this prototype, this face, and by which AI then uses it to build an AI-generated woman. This woman is white, but remind us what you found back then and what happened to that racial dimension now that we have entered this era of invisible surgery.
1: Yeah, I remember there was something about Instagram face. It was sort of this, what I found to be kind of a rootless exoticism, but it was always on, almost always on a white woman, or it was always most profitable and most visible on a white woman. And there was a way where the face had kind of captured signifiers of other ethnicities, of kind of borrowed this sense of, you know, of something other while always kind of resoundingly serving whiteness itself. But I talked to a celebrity makeup artist who described it. He said, you know, there's a South Asian influence with the brows and eye shape, an African American influence with the lip, a Caucasian nose, a cheek structure that's predominantly Native American and Middle Eastern. And that, you know, 10 years later has resulted when you ask AI to generate an image, let's say, of a beautiful woman, they are almost exclusively, yeah, white, thin, young, but they have those features. And so there's this erasure of other forms of faces, certainly other forms of beauty. There's this near total erasure based on what the AI, just scraping Instagram, scraping faces, scraping the kind of racial hierarchies and preferences that are built into every system in our country. It's now AI thinks and will tell people, this is what a normal woman is. This is what a beautiful woman is.
2: Okay, I've got to tell you something that happened to me. So I downloaded one of those apps that makes your photos look like they were shot on a 90s point and shoot. And so when I ran one of my pictures through it, though, it didn't give me the flash effect that I wanted. It handed me back, I'm black, so it handed me back myself as a white woman with a thinner nose and lighter skin. And what you're describing is why this happens. So AI has been trained on all of these Instagram faces. But this is scary because, I mean, people are doing this to such a degree. What are you finding about maybe, like, you know, dysmorphia on what someone's face actually looks like? What is that doing to us when we're continually doing this? And then people are posting these things out into the world. I mean, some people are actually blind to it. I was horrified by it. Also kind of disappointed because I paid some money for this app, you know?
1: You should sue them. No, that's horrible. That's horrible. And imagine if you were 16, right? It's crushing to think about. And, you know, to be a teenage girl is a nightmare as it is. You know, we have no end of studies about how any time on visual social media is profoundly destructive to the mental health and confidence and kind of sense of autonomy in young girls and teenagers and young women. But yeah, you see it everywhere. There was a 12-year-old that went viral on TikTok for her anti-aging skin routine. If you look on non-visual forms of social media, you know, like on Reddit, you'll, or on Twitter, on any place, you'll find teenagers wondering, you know, should I start getting Botox? I'm 18. Like, I'm starting to see signs of aging. You will have 20-somethings wondering if they should get a facelift because they think they have jowls. I'm in my late 30s and I was Googling, you know, I'm 37. Should I get a facelift? Just trying to see what one would see
2: back
1: if one were to, one were to Google this. And, you know, I tried it on my husband's phone. I tried it on my, you know, I tried it on incognito, and all of the first search results say, you know, probably not a full one, but a mini one could be good. And the most naysaying opinion I could find was someone saying, no, just do Botox instead. Just do Botox and injectables instead. Don't get a, you know, don't get a full, just mini or Botox. Basically, if you are a young woman and you are interfacing with the internet, there is essentially no system that will tell you your face is good as it is. And there's no end to the systems that will say, improve it, perfect it. And there's something interesting happening where young people are getting Botox in their 20s. Like there was, a recent statistic, there was a 75% increase from 2019 to 2022 in people under the age of 20 getting Botox and filler. I think there were something like 50,000 injectable procedures performed in 2024 on people age 20 or younger. You know, these are not massive numbers, but that's, you know, it's pretty wild to think about.
2: Right. Because this is interesting that you try to search on other people's phones, including your husband's phone, because I guess you assume that because he's a male, he's part of a different algorithm and it might have a different output for you. So you're basically saying if you're on online, there's kind of no way to get around it.
1: Yeah, there is nothing online right now that is telling people that what is human is good specifically for being human, right? It's just the drive towards optimization that has, you know, that has encompassed and driven like every tech industry, all of Silicon Valley for the past 20 years. It's come to roost in our faces and bodies and souls. Like, I mean, it feels like what is happening. I mean, the feeling that I had that made me start writing this, I was just like, the face is kind of separating from the person and the person is separating from the soul. And this is being systemically encouraged by kind of any single thing you'll find on the internet.
2: Our guest today is New Yorker staff writer Gia Tolentino. We'll be right back after a short break. I'm Tanya Mosley, and this is Fresh Air.

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1: On the next Fresh Air, the creator of the Netflix series Beef, Lee Sung-jin. His second season about rage, class, and blackmail at a country club just earned 16 Emmy nominations. He spent two decades writing for other people's shows before he started mining stories from his own life. 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

0: This is Fresh Air. I'm Tanya Mosley. And my guest today is Gia Tolentino, staff writer at The New Yorker. 7 years ago, she coined the term Instagram face, capturing the beauty ideal of the social media era. Her latest piece, Our Plastic Surgery Nightmare, argues that we've entered a new age of cosmetic enhancement, one designed to be invisible with facelifts that leave no trace, teenagers asking strangers online if surgery is their only hope, and artificial intelligence generating flawless faces that are resetting the beauty standard. Tolentino says what's changing isn't just how we look, it's our relationship to reality itself. She is also the author of the best-selling essay collection, Trick Mirror. One of the paradoxes at the center of this essay is also that plastic surgery is becoming both detectable and more extreme at the same time. And the Mar-a-Lago face in particular is a good example of this. Can you describe it for us?
1: I feel kind of a fondness for what's called Mar-a-Lago face
0: because
1: it's almost like it's almost quaint, you know. So Mar-a-Lago face is if you have observed the faces of the women of the second Trump administration, this is Mar-a-Lago face. It's kind of like Instagram face. It's as if kind of the Kardashian-esque beauty standard of 2016 has ported itself 10 years later to the seat of American power and added quite a lot of makeup to it. Like it's what plastic surgery used to be, where it flaunts itself, where it kind of flaunts its lack of relationship to human reality, which I find kind of funny and I find almost quaint. And it also, you know, there's a way in which it mirrors the actual political policy as of the Trump administration, where power is displayed in, you know, proudly disconnecting from reality altogether. And in that
0: way, you're saying that these Botox and filler faces and the approach to governing are basically the same gesture.
1: It's saying that what is given, what is human, doesn't matter. I'm going to slash it to bits and, you know, put some gold and lipstick on it. And we're going to, you know, it's the equivalent of the Trump ballroom, basically, in human face form. And, you know, there's also something it's so aggressively female, you know, there's something, this is certainly not a new observation, but it's very interesting to watch, you know, people that are very much against trans healthcare, gender affirming, you know, medical care, display a beauty look that is nothing if not gender affirming. It's fundamentally gender affirming surgery, like much plastic surgery is.
0: So for like a Mar-a-Lago woman, she's performing maximal femininity. And for the men, which we're going to get into, this looks maxing, they're kind of surgically building maximal maleness.
1: Totally.
0: It's almost like drag. I mean,
1: it's drag, which is why it's always been so funny to me to see Republicans be so against drag and children's exposure to drag and against, again, like trans affirming, gender-affirming medical care, because essentially all plastic surgery, you know, the hair transplants that men are getting in Turkey, you know, the breast implants and nose jobs of, you know, a more innocent time of the 80s and 90s when those were the only things that, you know, that people maybe got, it's gender-affirming surgery.
0: So there is a version of this playing out with the trad wife trend, these influencers who have lots of followers, sometimes millions of followers, they're kind of performing a femininity in another way too, is with their kitchen, standing in their kitchens and in these prairie dresses, they're being domestic, they're performing submission. It's femininity content in a way. And how does this kind of fit into what you're describing, this world of face altering?
1: Well, I think that there is the tradwife thing, you know, there's some very kind of obvious built-in contradictions and paradoxes in it, right? Where the women that are most famous as tradwives, they are not tradwives, they are million-dollar business people, right? Mm-hmm. They are entrepreneurs, they make more money than their husbands, you know, they're heads of enormous businesses. And, you know, there's a similar kind of contradiction with the kind of Mar-a-Lago face territory where, let's say, you know, the Trump administration, its point of view on public health is, you know, it's funny to have the beauty look of the second Trump administration be so overtly artificial, one that is only possible with injecting, you know, synthetic substances into your face, and at the same time they're saying raw milk only, you know,
2: be
1: skeptical of your vaccine schedule.
2: Mm-hmm.
1: Yeah, like there's a similar built-in contradiction between the, you know, the aggressively prescribed naturalness, quote unquote, and then what the faces look like and what actually has to go into the faces for them to look like that.
0: Let's take a short break. If you're just joining us, my guest is Gia Tolentino, staff writer at The New Yorker. Her latest piece is called Our Plastic Surgery Nightmare. It's about the new era of undetectable cosmetic surgery and what it's doing to our sense of what's real. We'll continue our conversation after a short break. This is Fresh Air.
3: It's 7:35 Central. 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In the brief period of hope after the Civil War, Edward McCabe, a black businessman and rising political star, had an audacious dream. 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This mostly forgotten history is found in the biography Black Moses by Caleb Gale. 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
0: This is Fresh Air, and today I'm talking with Gia Tolentino of The New Yorker. Her latest piece is about the new era of invisible plastic surgery, from six-figure facelifts to AI-generated faces, and why she says it's eroding our connection to reality. We have been more or less talking about women, but I want to bring men into this conversation because some of the strangest reporting in this piece is about young men. There is a 20-year-old influencer who got famous for, among other things, hitting his own jaw with a hammer to look hotter. And what's interesting is I brought this up to my kids and they were like, oh yeah, they knew his name right away. So for listeners who have never heard the word, looks maxing, and this guy, tell us about both. What is looks maxing and who is this guy?
1: Well, if you'll permit me to again rewind a little bit to last decade. So looks maxing is a fundamentally reactionary anti-feminist ideology that came out of something, these larger political and discursive changes that happened on the internet last decade, right? So if we can, you know, travel our minds through time to, you know, an era where Obama was president and, you know, there were women's magazines and there were feminist websites and Twitter still seemed like a kind of democratizing medium rather than whatever it is now. And so there were all of these social changes where young women, you know, feminism was ascendant. It was kind of culturally dominant. There was an annoying strain of it that, you know, I'm sure you remember there were kind of t-shirts that were like, Lord grant me the confidence of a mediocre white man. You know, there were mugs that said male tears.
2: That.
1: And, you know, this came with I think a pretty flippant version of beauty. This also came with the sort of Dove real beauty where it was like, it was positioned as an issue of feminist importance to make sure all women were beautiful. And I remember being in my 20s and thinking, no. We should say that beauty matters less, not more.
0: Say more about that, because that was the time period when, yes, the Dove commercials were really big. There was sort of the burgeoning body positivity movement.
1: Yeah. And, you know, the body positivity movement, it's, you know, it was wonderful and it carried these negative consequences, right? Like it was incredibly meaningful in that the body positivity movement was trying to say and also to commercialize the idea that any kind of body is gorgeous and any, you know, all bodies, all skin tones, all levels of physical ability, that there's beauty in every human, which is something that I believe. But underneath it, there was a need, you know, to prove that, to render that ideology kind of workable culturally. What had to be attached was that these bodies can be kind of commercially declared beautiful. Mm. And that to me is where the danger crept in. It was like, we're going to have to successfully commodify every different kind of body to prove that all bodies are beautiful. And I remember being, I worked for the website Jezebel at the time, and I remember feeling like this was a little bit of a trap, like that we were making it politically important to designate everyone as beautiful, like in an ad campaign or something, where I actually think the trap for women to begin with is the idea that everyone needs to be beautiful.
0: So, right. So looks maxing comes from these men's groups on the internet, and they were organized around this conviction that basically women don't have or don't deserve equal rights. And this guy in particular that hit his face with the jaw, I mean, who is he and where does he come in all of this?
1: So we're talking about Clavicular, who is a 20-year-old influencer who's gotten very famous for, you know, having done micro doses of meth since he was a teenager to lose weight and on these peptides and hitting his jaw with a hammer to, you know, become more beautiful. But again, yes, he's part of a community called Looks Maxers, which all came up in reaction to the chatter of feminism that was happening last decade. Women asserting themselves as people, they're reacting to Me Too, to women saying, you cannot sexually assault us in the workplace, et cetera, et cetera. There was this kind of wave of confidence. You know, I have two young daughters. Like, girls learn as early as elementary school that they have to be kind of all these things, charming and pert and competent and interesting, and they should try to be pretty in order to evade kind of the male contempt that hangs in the world like a cloud, like atmosphere. For the first time last decade, there was kind of visible female contempt in the air as well. Mm-hmm. You know, that you could maybe see through those mugs that said male tears, etc. And this tipped this particular community of men, the kind of men's rights manosphere people, into this reactionary, you know, political ideology that held like women are subhuman, they are stupid, they're superficial, you know, they're lesser than us. And Looks Maxing came out of this paradigm of men, of the world of dating apps, and men for the first time being judged the way that women have historically been judged by men. You know, right. Men's bodies and faces for the first time, really, I think, through dating app culture, could be dissected the way that women's looks have always been dissected.
0: But here, and Gia, is the part. Okay, so Gia, here's the part that I'm still trying to wrap my head around with this. So Clavicular is so popular, he gets other guys to also do this thing. They think that, you know, breaking their jaw kind of like helps make their jawline stronger and working out a lot and all of that kind of stuff. But for all of this obsession around their looks and being hot, you write that the Looks Maxers don't actually seem interested in sex. And there is a similar phenomenon with young women, too. What is all this beauty for, if not desire?
1: Right. So that's the thing, right? Because looks maxing is an ideology that came out of kind of explicitly anti-woman thing. These are ostensibly straight men that are trying to become more beautiful. Whereas I write, you know, in my kind of degraded millennial youth, if you wanted to get hotter really fast, you usually were trying to have some sort of fun, exciting new sex, you know, out of it. And that is so conspicuously absent. It is, like you said, it is beauty. It is trying to summon kind of hotness, but with almost this unbelievably cold, hateful attitude towards not just the bodies of others, but even your own, right? There's eros is totally absent. There's no desire to get closer to the body of another person. When the Looks Maxers talk about women, who they call foids, short for female humanoids, they want to get hotter so that they can attract women, but as a display of dominance and conquest exclusively. Like, any sense that it is pleasurable in and of itself to be with another person, to be intimate with another person, you know, to show yourself to another person and to be seen and to see them, that's so conspicuously absent from the way that they talk about their bodies and the bodies of others. And that, too, is part of the the larger sense that, you know, we're decoupling from the physical entirely, which is so strange because we're talking about the face and the body.
0: So if it's not for desire, if it's not to attract someone, ultimately, who is it for?
1: Well, increasingly, it seems to be for the disembodied collective, right? It seems to be for the virtual audience. Like, I feel that I sense a kind of an eroticization of disembodied collective attention, like maximal likes, maximal viewers. And again, for young people, that does kind of convert into maximal profit. I mean, Clavicular only became Clavicular because he's doing this all so ostentatiously that people will watch, and he can make tapping himself on the jaw with a hammer on a Twitch stream his full-time job and actually get quite rich because of it. Mm-hmm. And so there's kind of an eroticization through that, almost of capital itself, which is, again, probably the most anti-human thing you could ever eroticize.
0: Mm. Are there other time periods that rhyme with this time period? I mean, you actually did gesture in your piece to the way that looks maxers see race and disability, kind of similar to how a eugenist would.
1: Yeah, if you go on the big looks maxer forums, you know, they have these message boards with all of these ways that you can improve your faces and bodies, and, you know, they get really arcane. And, you know, it harkens
0: because this
1: back.
0: Is all about, like, face symmetry and all of those types of things. That's what we're talking about.
1: Yeah, and looks maxing is overtly racist, the way that, mm-hmm. You know, Instagram face, that was kind of tacitly racist. Looks maxers are pretty overtly white supremacists. They pretty overtly see the kind of white male, quote-unquote, Chad as kind of the alpha human, and non-white males as inferior, and the same with women. You know, it's a reactionary retreat against last decade's idea that what if everyone was worthy. It's a really clear reaction against that and a repudiation of that.
0: Let's talk a little bit about who's fighting against this trend, because you mentioned before that you have written for several feminist publications in the past, Jezebel and The Hairpin, those feminist blogs from the 2010s. That whole ecosystem seems to have gone away. So what do you think was lost when those kinds of magazines closed, and what's replaced them?
1: I don't think anything has replaced it. You know, the conspicuous absence of any women's media, really, you know, let alone explicitly feminist media, where 10 years ago there were many websites that were designated explicitly feminist that are basically not functioning or gone now. You can feel the absence of it. You could feel it in the coverage of the Epstein files, of the Plattner story, right? Mm. There is not a healthy conversation about women's lives and the political dimensions of it and these things. There's really no there's been no replacement whatsoever. And I thought about, so I worked at these websites in the 2010s. But when Jezebel launched in 2007, one of their first posts was kind of about this. They offered $10,000 to anyone who could give them a non-retouched photo that had appeared on the cover of a woman's
0: right.
1: glossy magazine.
0: Right.
1: Because they said, we are distorting what women actually look like in a way that is disciplinary and punitive and distorting our sense of who we are and what we should be. Right. And they got that image. It was an image of Faith Hill on the cover of Red Book. And I thought, you know, 20 years later, doesn't that feel wildly quaint to you? I mean, I found it so almost moving, right? That we thought that we could still hold the line like this, that we thought that we could push back in this way. And now we are swamped, you know, in a tsunami of unreality. And I think that right now, you know, it feels almost like I'm making a second wave argument even in talking to you about this, right? Like, I think what's replaced it is now this idea. There's almost no source. It's like when I was saying I Googled, like, should I get a facelift at, you know, in my 30s, and the most cautionary words I could find were, no, no, no, just do Botox and filler instead, right?
0: Mm-hmm.
1: There's a conspicuous absence of a critical feminist dialogue saying, here are the structural forces, here are the hierarchical, here's the economic, you know, laying out the political dimensions of even something as superficial as what we're doing to our faces. They're real, and I do think they matter, and there is a, there's an absence of publications. You know, Redbook is itself out of business. All the glossy magazines that Jezebel was protesting in the first place, they don't publish anymore.
0: If you're just joining us, my guest is New Yorker staff writer Gia Tolentino. Her new piece, Are Plastic

0: When composer Anna Klein was asked to write something exuberant for a festival in London, she created an energetic fanfare with an old English drinking song thrown in for good measure. Anna Klein's exuberant masquerade. That's coming up on the next performance today from 8 p.m.
1: That's from 8 to 10 p.m. Central here on Nebraska Public Media.
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3: This is Fresh Air, and today I'm talking with Gia Tolentino of The New Yorker. Her latest piece is about the new era of invisible plastic surgery, from six-figure facelifts to AI-generated faces, and why she says it's eroding our connection to reality. Both you and I are parents navigating this world for our children. You mentioned your children earlier, and you also wrote in your piece how Kylie Jenner, who is famous for, among other things, altering her face, says she'd be heartbroken if her daughter got surgery as a teenager. And I'm just wondering, when you look at your kids, what do you see coming for them, and what is your plan to navigate it?
4: Let me illustrate this with an anecdote. So a few months ago, my 5-year-old daughter had seen a friend that, you know, had been handed a phone at drop-off or had been handed a phone at pickup or something. She was like, "Mom, when can I get a phone?" And my husband was walking through the hallway, and he just started laughing. And my daughter was like, "Why did he laugh?" And he was like, "Because I know that how much that broke her heart." And she was like, "Well, Mom, why did that break your heart?" And I was like, "How do I explain this to a 5-year-old?" Mm-hmm. And what I said to her is, I was like, your imagination, your sense of freedom, your sense of what's possible is the most beautiful thing about you. And as soon as you get a phone, all of that will start to shrink. All of that will become endangered. The most wonderful things about you will be captured and rendered inadequate by the phone. And I think that's true, you know, I think that will be true with her, inevitably, her relationship to her physical self. She'll find herself perfect and amazing until she sees the things on the screen that start to tell her, you know, you can find fault and you can improve. And I, you know, I guess I think about my own behavior as the only thing I can really control. You know, I guess I want her to see me valorizing the human and valorizing, you know, the actually human, and not trying to improve and protect and beautify myself and my life in a way that where it seems like that's a priority.
3: How do you do that? Because, I mean, you write that the beauty ideal is basically a mark of obedience. And then you admit on many days you still want it. You want to be seen as conventionally attractive. And I'm not going to lie, even at my big old age, I want it too. So how do you even resist something that you still want?
4: Yeah, I think that's the question, right? I think that's the question that I hope that this piece raises, right? And it's a larger question. It doesn't just have to do with beauty. How do we look at a world where the incentives are so anti-human, and how do we deal with it? How do we live within it? And where do we hold our ground? And I think the answer is specific to every person, but I think specifically with me, I wrote about optimization in my book in 2017, and after I wrote about it, it became clear that I could feel a difference within myself. I could feel a difference from wanting to perpetually improve and perfect versus trying to take care. And I think just on a personal level, that's the division I'm trying to draw for myself, right? That I can enjoy going to yoga, trying to get stronger. You know, I mean, I dye my hair blonde. You know, I wear makeup every day. Like, I have no cred as, you know, a second wave radical that's resisting this altogether. And, you know, I don't think it's wrong to want to be beautiful. And there's one of the reasons I think there's a pleasure. From a young age, we probably also understood there's kind of a pleasure in seeing, like, what could I be? Yep. Like, girls are lovely. Girls want to self-improve.
3: It's a rite of passage.
4: And the way that gets captured by these systems is almost what I want to

0: you know, what I feel the desire to protect in my daughter? How do we separate the desire to kind of make something of yourself from the desire that will lead you straight to capture in all of these systems? And I think for me, you know, I just never want her to see me becoming deranged by this, becoming actually captured by it. I think she will see me her whole life, you know, responding to it, living within the system, you know, but I never want her to see within me that the purpose of being a woman is to be as beautiful as possible all the time, you know, and to never look old, to never change, to always look like I did when I was 26. I never want her to see those incentives that exist on the internet be written on my actual activities in life. And I hope I can hold myself to that for her sake, you know?
1: Gia Tolentino, thank you so much for this conversation.
0: Thank you so much for having me.
1: Gia Tolentino is a staff writer at The New Yorker. Her new piece is called Our Plastic Surgery Nightmare. Tomorrow on Fresh Air, the creator of the Netflix series Beef, Lee Sung-jin. His second season, about rage, class, and blackmail at a country club, just earned 16 Emmy nominations. He spent 2 decades writing for other people's shows before he started telling stories from his own life. I hope you can join us. Keep up with what's on the show and get highlights of our interviews. Follow us on Instagram at NPR Fresh Air. Fresh Air's executive producer is Sam Brigger. Our technical director and engineer is Audrey Bentham. Our engineer today is Adam Staniszewski. Our interviews and reviews are produced and edited by Phyllis Myers, Anne-Marie Baldonado, Lauren Krenzel, Teresa Madden, Monique Nazareth, Thea Challoner, Susan Yakundi, Anna Bauman, and Nico Gonzalez Whistler. Our digital media producer is Molly C.B. Nesper. Roberta Shorrock directs the show. With Terry Gross, I'm Tanya Mosley.

0: 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Formerly,
1: Israel will hold national elections this fall, including a vote for prime minister, and a new challenger to Benjamin Netanyahu is surging in the polls.
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5: From the beginning, they were exchanging emails. 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
4: Carlos is a reporter, so he traced the email. It wasn't from Syria. It was from Nigeria. So Carlos flew there and discovered that his mom had been sucked into a huge romance scamming network. That's on the next On Point.
3: And that's tomorrow at 9 a.m. Central. 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I'm Garrett Farrell. Stay with us tonight for classical music. Next, Valerie Kaler and Performance Today. In our Nebraska forecast, for most of the Panhandle, there's a flood watch until midnight tomorrow. Tonight, showers and storms are likely for west and central Nebraska, with only a slight chance in the east. Lows in the 60s for west and southeast, upper 50s in central and northeast Nebraska.
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7: From APM American Public Media, this is Performance Today. I'm Valerie Kaler. During the COVID lockdown in 2020, composer Sally Beamish was not able to visit her family in Scotland and Sweden, and she missed them terribly. She poured her longing for connection into a new concerto for violin, clarinet, and orchestra, drawing on her own Scottish and Swedish connections and inspired by the folk music of those places and the themes of separation and distance. The two soloists start on opposite sides of the stage, calling to each other the way shepherds would communicate across long valleys, with song. Coming up, the world premiere of Distance by Sally Beamish later this hour. And right now, here's guitarist Sharon Isbin playing a piece written by a friend of hers, a solo guitar piece called Andesy, written by Andrew York.

Sharon Isbin played Andesy, music by former LA Guitar Quartet member Andrew York. That track from Isbin's 2009 album, Journey to the New World. On the way, a live performance of a piece from an album she released in 2025, in concert at the Aspen Festival, later in this hour. From APM, American Public Media, this is Performance Today, taking you to concerts around the world. I'm Valerie Kaler. Ahead this hour, the energy of tango superimposed onto a glass and concrete cityscape. Sharon Isbin plays Urban Tango by Karen Lefrak later this hour. Let's begin our musical adventures in Hamburg for music by English composer Sally Beamish. Beamish worked on this piece during the COVID lockdown in the UK, a time when she couldn't visit her family in Scotland and Sweden, and she poured her feelings of longing into this music. The concerto is called Distanz. It explores ideas of isolation and connection and draws on folk music from Scotland, Sweden, and the Netherlands. It begins with the two soloists, the violin and the clarinet, literally standing on opposite sides of the stage and coming closer and closer together as the piece goes on. Sakari Oramu conducting the North German Radio Elbphilharmonie Orchestra. Vadim Glusman is the solo violinist. Martin Frost plays solo clarinet. Distanz by Sally Beamish.

0: from a concert just this past spring in Hamburg, Germany. That was Distanz, a double concerto for violin and clarinet by English composer Sally Beamish. Martin Frost played clarinet, Vadim Glusman was the violinist, and Sakari Oramo led the North German radio Elbphilharmonie. Beamish says she was inspired by lures, the old wooden Scandinavian horns calling across far valleys, and women singing songs to call their cows home from the pasture. Sally Beamish wrote that in 2020 during the pandemic lockdown. She was not able to visit her family in Scotland and Sweden, and that concerto became a way to express her longing for connection. Distanz by Sally Beamish. I would love to hear your thoughts on the world premiere we just heard, music by Sally Beamish. Drop us a note. Use the contact button on the PT page at yourclassical.org. In a moment, yes, and... This is Performance Today from APM.
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2: In the brief period of hope after the Civil War, Edward McCabe, a black businessman and rising political star, had an audacious dream. 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
0: Violinist and composer Jesse Montgomery grew up in what was essentially a workshop for creatives. Her mom, Robbie McCauley, was an actor and playwright. Her dad, Edward Montgomery, is a jazz musician and composer. Both jazz and theater encourage, or maybe demand, experimentation, improvisation, a willingness to quiet that self-editor and let yourself try something. In theater, the concept of yes and is fundamental to improv. The exercise or game, at its most basic level, starts with two people on stage, no script, no plan, no direction except for the idea of yes and. Yes means you accept whatever reality your scene partner has invented, and means you add something that moves the scene forward. Whoever speaks first instantly creates the universe of that particular reality. It's offered to the other player. If it's rejected, the scene stalls. If it's accepted and returned, the story grows organically. It's a dynamic exercise in trust. Jesse Montgomery says she wrote the piece we're about to hear with jazz in mind. She did hear a lot of free jazz growing up, and yes, she's a musician, so that frame makes sense. But I like to think there's at least as much of Jesse's mom and theater in the piece. Duo by Jesse Montgomery, played by violinist Romuald Grimbert-Barré and cellist Tommy Mesa.

violinist Romuald Grimbert Barré and cellist Tommy Mesa in Calderwood Hall at the Isabella Stewart Gardner Museum in Boston. They play the duo for violin and cello by violinist-composer Jessie Montgomery. She wrote it for a cellist friend of hers for them to play together. And she really does mean play. She said, "I wanted it to have elements of play and of seriousness, with deep expression and confidence, the intimate sides of friendship, of sharing and trust." Duo by Jessie Montgomery. Before we heard that piece, I mentioned that Jessie Montgomery's mom, Robbie McCauley, was a huge inspiration for her. McCauley was a leading figure in the Black theater movement in the post-civil rights era, and Montgomery recently wrote a cello concerto inspired by her mother's plays and poems called These Righteous Paths. She

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1: Israel will hold national elections this fall, including a vote for prime minister. And a new challenger to Benjamin Netanyahu is surging in the polls.
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1: A profile of Gadi Eisenkot, plus the latest on the U.S. war with Iran, the next morning edition from NPR News.
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0: In 2025, guitarist Sharon Isbin released her album Romantico. It features Isbin playing Latin-infused music by American composer Karen Lafrak. The centerpiece is a big concerto for guitar and full orchestra. But there are also a couple chamber works on the album, including Lafrak's Urban Tango. Here's Sharon Isbin.
5: The tango can be a celebration of joy or an expression of sadness. It's all of these things combined together. So just keeping it on the edge and always in a state of metamorphosis was something very unique. And she said the captivating dance of two instruments flows sensually, yet it is edgy with heightened emotions, a glass and concrete jungle set on top of a beautiful city island. And of course, the city island is Manhattan.
0: Out of the dance halls and dancing in the streets, guitarist Sharon Isbin on the piece we're about to hear, Urban Tango by Karen Lafrak. Isbin played it at Aspen with percussionists Jonathan Haas and Cameron Marquez and pianist Samuel Leung.

0: The energy of Argentine tango superimposed onto a cityscape. From a concert at the Aspen Music Festival and School in Aspen, Colorado, guitarist Sharon Isbin and friends played Karen Lefrak's Urban Tango. Karen Lefrak came to composing after a successful career in business, but she did not stop there.
1: Well, her career is really in three parts: as a composer, as an author of children's books, and as a show dog trainer who has won multiple international awards for her amazing poodles. So that's quite a unique combination. I don't think there's another Karen Lefrak in the world.
0: Guitarist Sharon Isbin on the multi-hyphenate creator of the tango we just heard, Karen Lefrak. 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
3: 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I'm Garrett Farrell. Thanks for listening this evening. In our Nebraska forecast, for most of the Panhandle, there's a flood watch until midnight tomorrow. Tonight, showers and storms are likely for west and central Nebraska, with only a slight chance for the east. Lows in the 60s for the west and southeast, upper 50s in central and northeast Nebraska.
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0: From APM, American Public Media, this is Performance Today. I'm Valerie Kaler. Several years ago, British composer Anna Klein was asked to write something exuberant. She went into a reverie, imagining the big public promenades in London's pleasure gardens back in the 1700s, with people from all walks of life enjoying exciting music and a party atmosphere. And Klein created a 21st century fanfare to welcome listeners into that imaginary world. And just to keep things as exuberant as possible, she also quoted an old English drinking song. Coming up, the world premiere recording of Masquerade by Anna Klein. Later this hour of Performance Today. Here's a piece Anna Klein wrote in a single evening in 2009 on the one-year anniversary of the passing of her mom, Lavender Rain. Music for three violins, played by composer Anna Klein, Amy Kaufman, and Cornelius DeFallo.

English composer Anna Klein wrote Lavender Rain in a single evening on the one-year anniversary of the passing of her mother. We heard Anna Klein, Amy Kaufman, and Cornelius Dufallo playing the violins. More from Anna Klein coming up in just a sec. From APM, American Public Media, this is Performance Today. I'm Valerie Kaler. I'm so glad you're here for our musical adventures and discoveries. In 2013, British composer Anna Klein was asked to write a piece for the last night of the BBC Proms. This is one of the biggest concerts of the year on the music scene in the UK. She was asked to write something exuberant, and this being the Proms, which is short for promenade, she imagined the big promenades in London's pleasure gardens back in the 1700s, all kinds of people enjoying exciting music and a party atmosphere. And Klein created a 21st century fanfare to welcome listeners into that imaginary world. And just to keep things as exuberant as possible, she also quoted the old English drinking song called Juice of Barley. This is Masquerade by Anna Klein.

Music meant to evoke that peculiarly English combination of excitement and emotional control that was part of the scene at big public masquerade parties in the 1700s in London, a piece called Masquerade. British composer Anna Klein wrote that music in 2013. She says these 18th century concerts were, like the proms concerts of today, a place where people from all walks of life mingled to enjoy a wide variety of music. Klein added that in addition to the music, there were other entertainments to be found. Quote, they ranged from the sedate to the salacious, with acrobatics, exotic street entertainers, dancers, fireworks, and masquerades. Conductor Jeffrey Meyer led the Texas Festival Orchestra in Masquerade by Anna Klein. That concert took place during the annual summertime Round Top Music Festival and Institute in Round Top, Texas.

0: next segment, in which Faust dances with the devil, is coming up in just a minute. 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
2: In the brief period of hope after the Civil War, Edward McCabe, a black businessman and rising political star, had an audacious dream. 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
0: According to the story by Goethe, a fellow called Faust is on a quest to know everything and to do everything. He inks a deal with a creepy character named Mephisto. In this deal, Faust is the boss. He gets to order Mephisto around like a servant. And Faust is smart beyond all reckoning. All reckoning but Mephisto's, that is. In this unexpectedly optimistic version, Mephisto is Faust's intellectual sparring partner, cheeky and witty, and the story ends with Faust's soul being saved. Goethe was making the case that striving sincerely is worth something, even if your efforts lead through paths of failure. Nicholas Lanau had a very different vision for these two characters. In his version, Faust isn't driven by a quest for knowledge, but rather disappointment and disillusionment. Mephisto, in his version, is much less playful and way more dark and destructive. That version ends with Faust seeing that his quest, like everything else in his life, was meaningless and that life itself had no value. It was that darker version that inspired Franz Liszt to write the music we're about to hear. Michelle Kahn at the piano with the Mephisto Waltz No. 1 by Franz Liszt.

0: Faust has made a deal with the devil, or at least the devil's rep, Mephisto. The scene we just heard was from the part of the story where Faust still thought he was in control. He and Mephisto happened upon a rustic inn. Folks are dancing and drinking, whooping it up. Mephisto was underwhelmed by the lazy fiddler, grabbed the violin for himself. Such music! Faust found a lusty local gal to dance with, and their wild dance whirls them right out of the inn, out into the woods, followed by the sounds of a devilish fiddler. Michelle Kahn played the Mephisto Waltz No. 1 by Franz Liszt at Spivey Hall at Clayton State University in Morrow, Georgia. Our acquisition of that concert recording made possible by the Walter and Emily Spivey Foundation. In a moment, a broken heart and some public mortification. Yay. This is Performance Today from APM.
1: Why is it that some people defy the odds and escape chronic diseases well into old age?
2: Basically, if you're over 85 and you don't have any of the three major age-related diseases, cancer, cardiovascular, neurodegenerative, then you've made it into the super-ager group.
1: I'm Deborah Becker, the Secrets of Super-Agers. That's on the next On Point.
3: That's tomorrow at 9 a.m. Central here on Nebraska Public Media. In our Nebraska forecast, for most of the panhandle, there's a flood watch until midnight tomorrow. Tonight, showers and storms are likely for west and central Nebraska, with only a slight chance for the east. Lows in the 60s for the west and southeast, upper 50s in central and northeast Nebraska. Tomorrow, showers and storms are likely across the state. Highs in the low 80s for the panhandle and south central, peaking at 91 in the southwest, and upper 70s for north central and the east.
0: It's the classic ugly duckling story, but with a twist. We're in Vienna, it's the turn of the 20th century, and one of the city's most talented musicians, a composer and conductor, also a bit on the homely side. But he attracts the attention of the town's most beautiful and fascinating woman, and they fall in love. But that's where the fairy tale ends, and not with a happily ever after. The woman rejected the composer and broke his heart. His name was Alexander von Zemlinsky. Her name, Alma Schindler. She went on to marry Gustav Mahler. Alma Mahler was brutal in her memoirs, saying that while she admired Zemlinsky's musicianship and his intellect, she found him physically repellent. Twisting the knife and adding a bit of public humiliation to his heartbreak. Although Zemlinsky eventually met and married someone else, it seems those Alma-inflicted wounds never fully healed. They seem to be referenced in music he wrote decades after that failed love affair, an opera from 1921 called The Dwarf, about beauty, rejection, and humiliation. The String Quartet No. 3, written just a few years later, is angular and somewhat sparse. It's not overtly autobiographical and emotional like the opera was. In fact, it is very spare and restrained. Members of Accordo gave this performance at Westminster Presbyterian Church in Minneapolis. The String Quartet No. 3 by Alexander Zemlinsky.

We heard violinists Stephen Copes and Susie Park, violist Maya Popach, and cellist Anthony Ross, members of the St. Paul Chamber Orchestra and the Minnesota Orchestra, collectively known as Accordo. They play the string quartet No. 3 by Alexander Zemlinsky in that Schubert Club concert at Westminster Hall in Minneapolis. 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
1: Signal Something Beautiful, Nebraska Public Media. I'm Garrett Farrell. Thanks for joining us tonight. In our Nebraska forecast, for most of the panhandle, there's a flood watch until midnight tomorrow. Showers and storms are likely across the state tomorrow, with highs in the low 80s for the panhandle and south central, peaking at 91 in the southwest, and upper 70s for north central and the east. Temperatures to rise as the week winds down, 80s and 90s on Friday, into the upper 90s and hundreds this weekend.

The Goldilocks principle says, the first option is wrong in one way, the second in another or opposite way, and only the third in the middle is just right. This contemporary composer tried a little too hard to fit his first symphony into a traditional structure. It didn't work for the nature of the music. His second symphony, inspired by a trip to Africa, tried to incorporate the history of slavery in America into the experience. Listeners were overwhelmed. This one sprang from a snappy little trumpet melody. It was balanced. A Just Right Symphony, coming up. Amy Beach had a condition called synesthesia. It's kind of like a sensory superpower. One thing it means is that when you hear different musical keys, you see different colors. Here's a piece in the key of green.

Joanne Polk, performing the prelude on an old folk tune by Amy Beach. The composer John Adams of Worcester, Mass., once said of the Attica Quartet, "Hearing them play is to experience a mix of high-energy technical skill and musical intelligence." Here they are applying that skill and intelligence to a piece by Adams called Fellow Traveler.

The Attica Quartet, grooving pretty hard on a piece by John Adams called Fellow Traveler. The Just Right Symphony, coming up.

Adolphus Hailstork has written three symphonies. They basically followed what's called the Goldilocks principle. The first was trying to fit into a traditional symphonic structure, but that clashed with the music that he'd written. For the second, he tried to mold the music around the history of slavery in America, but it was too overwhelming. It was too heavy for the listener. The third symphony sprang from a truly original melody. It finally achieved the balance that he was after. It was neither too hot nor too cold. It was just right.

The Grand Rapids Symphony. David Lockington on the podium, performing the Symphony No. 3 by Adolphus Hailstork. It's Oscar Peterson for solo violin, coming up next.

The violinist Curtis Stewart has just released a new project of 24 caprices for solo violin that reimagine a bunch of popular songs, tunes by Stevie Wonder, Bob Dylan, David Bowie, Dolly Parton, and, well, 20 others. Here's his take on Oscar Peterson's Hymn to Freedom.

0: It's fair to say Oscar Peterson probably never anticipated his Hymn to Freedom sounding quite like that, one of 24 caprices for solo violin by Curtis Stewart.
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2: Cellist Rafaela Gromes was looking for new music to play when she got an email from a stranger completely out of the blue asking her to consider a piece his grandmother had written around 1930, a long-forgotten concerto. That story and the cello concerto by Maria Hertz on the next performance today from 8 p.m.
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friend said to me recently, "Life's simply not complete without music." I couldn't agree more. That's why if you're a parent, you probably have the same urge as I, which is to at least try some kind of music lessons for your kid. It's hard when life is so busy. But could you imagine actively discouraging their interest in music? This composer couldn't pursue music until after her mother died, because her mom was dead set against it. That fighting spirit served her well. She became a great composer. Music Overcomes Adversity, coming up. The extreme prolificness of composer Alan Hovhaness is a matter of debate. Some think he was so prolific, the quality suffered. He spread himself too thin. Others think it's all good. I'm in the latter camp. See what you think.

The Prayer of St. Gregory by Alan Hovhaness. Hi, I'm Jake Armbruning. So glad to listen to music with you. The great Aaron Copland had some thoughts about Gabriel Fauré's first piano quintet. They varied by movement. He loved the technical mastery of the first one, saying it must convince the most recalcitrant ear of Fauré's great powers of melody making. But then he cooled toward the second one, calling it one of Fauré's lesser creations. And on the third movement, he was neutral, probably to balance things out.

The Perhanin Quartet, featuring pianist Jean-Philippe Collard. The Piano Quintet, number 1, by Gabrielle Fauré. 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The Dreams of Mel Bonice, coming up next.

soprano Letitia Grimaldi performing a song called Dream by Mel Bonis. You can't not love French composer Augusta Olmes. She had to fight her own parent for the right to play music. Her mom actively discouraged it. It was only after she died that Augusta could take music lessons. That fighting spirit served her well. She entered into a thoroughly male-dominated field. She had this refrain throughout her life. It was, "I must show the males what I'm made of." As a woman, she was expected to write songs and salon pieces. Instead, she composed these big, grandiose operas. She was magnificent. Here is her piece, Andromeda.

0: Andromeda by Augusta Holmes.
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2: Israel will hold national elections this fall, including a vote for prime minister. And a new challenger to Benjamin Netanyahu is surging in the polls.
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2: A profile of Gadi Eisenkot, plus the latest on the U.S. war with Iran, the next morning edition from NPR News.

When you have tickets to a concert, it's about so much more than seeing the music. It's about a night out, maybe by yourself, maybe with friends or family you haven't seen in a while. Maybe it's a special date night just for you and your partner. Seeing the music, hearing the music is, of course, a huge part of having that ticket, but it's also sometimes about the venue. The venue itself can be so special, historical, and beautiful, and that's exactly the case tonight. For our global encore recording tonight, we travel to Southwest Germany to enjoy a performance that happened in Speyer Cathedral. This cathedral has been around since the 11th century. It's a basilica with four towers and two domes. Absolutely stunning. Inside the venue tonight is the Southwest German Broadcasting Vocal Ensemble. They'll sing music by Samuel Barber.

That's a recording of a live performance done by the Southwest German Broadcasting Vocal Ensemble. Agnus Dei by Samuel Barber was performed May 13th at the Speyer Cathedral in Southwest Germany. It's our global encore recording. We do this every week around this time where we travel around the globe to hear live music. I'm Jalene Kahn. It's always great to enjoy these performances with you. We'll head now to England to hear music by Ray Fun Williams. This is his Fantasia on Greensleeves.

Fantasia on Green Sleeves by Rayfon Williams. Eugene Ormandy conducted the Philadelphia Orchestra. Some Bach music is coming up next, played by solo piano. Anytime you want to hear some piano music, we have a custom stream on our website. 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

0: As someone who doesn't can't p play piano, I'm always so impressed watching hands and fingers fly across the keys. Simona Dinnerstein is going to explain why this piece of music by Bach is so hard to play before she demonstrates.
1: So in the two-part inventions, the left hand is absolutely equal to the right hand. And you have to really be able to understand how do these two voices, these two hands interact with each other. One hand will play something melodic, and that is imitated by the other hand. And while that other hand is imitating, the first hand has continued on to do something else interesting. So it's very difficult to play because you have to be able to follow with your ear first to understand what it is that you're supposed to be playing.

0: Simona Dinnerstein with Two-Part Inventions by Bach. She released that on a recording about a decade ago, and when that came out, we talked to her about this music, and here's something else she had to say about that piece.
1: Studying the inventions can be quite daunting, and oftentimes I think children think of them as purely the challenge of actually being able to manipulate the notes, and it's hard to think about them as real pieces of music where you can be expressive and interesting and have fun playing. So I'm hoping that any kids that might be listening to this music, it'll help them to see that there are different ways that you can play it, and they actually are really beautiful.
0: Next, it's a piece by Gabrielle Fauré, a story about love, loss, and faith. Ramuncho, Suite No. 1.

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2: 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His second season about rage, class, and blackmail at a country club just earned 16 Emmy nominations. He spent 2 decades writing for other people's shows before he started mining stories from his own life. 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

There is a rural Midwestern town with a population of less than 400 people. That town comes up in conversation a lot because of a superstar composer that spent his summer there. While Antonin Dvorak was teaching in America, he left New York and headed to Spillville, Iowa, a town that was home to a large population of Czech immigrants. That community today still strives to preserve their history, and Dvorak is a huge part of that. We'll hear this piece of music inspired by his time in Spillville, Iowa, coming up in about 25 minutes.

Some solo piano music also coming up from American composer Nathaniel Dett. This is music for flute, harp, and string quartet, Sonatine by Maurice Ravel.

Sonatine by Maurice Ravel, performed by the Arcata String Quartet with flutist Don Bailey and harpist Grace Paradise. Grace has performed in over 40 Broadway shows. Currently, she's the harpist on the Broadway show Wicked.

Nathaniel Dett is a composer who was born in Canada, but he moved to the States with his family when he was 11 years old. Most of his education was in the U.S., and he spent most of his professional career here. Soon after he graduated college, he got a job teaching at Lane College in Jackson, Tennessee. Now, that college is one of the oldest in the country. It's about 150-plus years old. The small private campus is spread out over 55 acres, where they have these giant, magnificent trees. Those trees have provided shade on hot Tennessee days for generations. And it was those trees that inspired Nathaniel Dett to write this piece of music.

Part 2 from Nathaniel Dett's Magnolia Suite, performed by Denver Oldham on Music Through the Night. Antonin Dvorak spent time teaching in America, mostly in New York City. But in the summer, he would make his way to the Midwest and enjoy time in Spillville, Iowa, a place where there was a large Czech immigrant community, so he felt right at home. Dvorak said that Spillville was an ideal place where I would like to spend the rest of my days. This piece of music was inspired by that time in Iowa, Dvorak's string quintet called American.

0: If you're a tourist in Tokyo looking for a drink, you might wander into a bar with a strict rule about language, Japanese only. That's usually to discourage potentially rowdy tourists and keep the bar local. One bar, though, is bucking the trend with English menus and English-speaking staff. We visit to see if it's a successful mix next time on The World.
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0: a charming souvenir of the time that Antonin Dvorak spent in Iowa. His American string quintet, a little less known than the quartet. That was the Parker Quartet with violist Kim Kashkashian on Music Through the Night.
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When you follow in the footsteps of giants, it can be hard to think you're any good. And Edward Elgar dealt with that. He was under enormous pressure since he was the first British composer to find international fame and recognition to be good. Not just good, but he had to be great. This is one of the pieces of music that helped him find that international fame and recognition. And it's a piece of music that almost never happened. Hear the story behind Sir Edward Elgar's Enigma Variations when we hear a full performance coming up in about a half an hour.

This English composer is someone who helped to introduce the music of Bach to England. His name's Samuel Wesley, and this is his Symphony No. 6.

Symphony No. 6 by Samuel Wesley. Matthias Baumert conducted London Mozart players on Music Through the Night. I'm Jalene Kahn. It's great to have your company tonight. I hope you're doing well. Stick around and you'll hear some solo piano music by Brahms coming up in just a minute.

Pianist Alain Grimaud says that you can spend a lifetime with a piece of music and always find something new in it. Maybe you'll discover something new as we listen to her perform this Rhapsody by Johannes Brahms.

Rhapsody by Johannes Brahms, performed by Hélène Grimaud on Music Through the Night. This is a piece of music that changed the course of the composer's career. Before he wrote this piece of music, Edward Elgar was known, but not well known. He was decompressing at the piano one day, and his wife interrupted him to say that she really loved that tune. To him, it was just a doodle. It was a throwaway melody. But after that, after his wife told him how much he loved it, he knew he had to do something with it. And it would become Edward Elgar's Enigma Variations.

0: music that helped change the course of his career, Sir Edward Elgar's Enigma Variations. We heard there the London Philharmonic Orchestra with conductor Bryden Thompson on Music Through the Night. It's always great to have you here as we enjoy these performances together. I'm Jalene Kahn.
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0: My mother was an incredible musician, a beautiful cellist, a beautiful human being, and also a woman. I would call her, you know, my first feminist role model. She was a feminist through and through in her own way, her own individual way. And she did not tolerate the word can't. So when I ran into that at an early age, even at 9 years old, when I was told that women, you know, girls can't conduct, she said, that's the most ridiculous thing I've ever heard. And she was very verbal in her opposition to that opinion. And, you know, that set an example for me. And I watched her navigate a successful career and raise a family. And I watched the challenges she had. And she supported me my whole life. And I think I was very, very lucky to grow up with a mom and dad who could be there for me and support my dreams and aspirations.
1: Conductor Maren Alsop talking about her mother, a woman that would have been awesome to meet. It's because of her mother that Maren Alsop believed in her dreams and stands at the podium today. Here's a recording of Alsop leading the Vienna Radio Symphony Orchestra, music by Margaret Brouwer, called The Art of Sailing at Dawn.

The Art of Sailing at Dawn by Margaret Brouwer. And the title pretty much explains it all. Imagine preparing to board a sailboat at dawn. The water is completely calm. There's hardly even a sound except for maybe that early morning bird call and a ripple breaking on the shore. Leaving the dock, you have calm water and the sun rises above the horizon. Taking us on that journey was the Vienna Radio Symphony Orchestra under conductor Marin Alsop on Music Through the Night. Calico Winds will play a collection of miniatures by William Grant Still.

collection of miniatures by William Grant Still, performed there by Calico Winds on Music Through the Night. Coming up, we'll hear a piece of music that's been called A Dance of Death. But that's not at all what the composer had in mind when he wrote it. We'll hear that in about 20 minutes.

Playing clarinet is in Sabina Meyer's blood. Her grandfather, her father, and her older brother all played clarinet. When she was a kid, Sabina learned a couple other instruments, but soon realized it was the clarinet that also suited her best. Here's Sabina Meyer in the Dresden State Orchestra playing Clarinet Concerto No. 2 by Carl Maria von Weber.

Clarinet Concerto No. 2 by Carl Maria von Weber. Herbert Blumstedt conducted the Dresden State Orchestra, and that was clarinetist Sabina Meyer. This waltz has an explosive personality, and that might be why some people called it a dance of death. Not at all what Maurice Ravel had in mind. He simply wanted to write the waltz of all waltzes.

0: Maurice Ravel's La Valse, performed there by the Czechoslovak Radio Symphony Orchestra under conductor Kenneth Jean on Music Through the Night.
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0: In for a tough re-election fight, Amy Martinez.
1: And I'm Michelle Martin. A top challenger is a former member of his war cabinet who accuses him of undermining agreements to end the fighting in Gaza. Also, a year after Trump cut federal funding for public media, how are stations around the country adapting? It is Thursday, July 23rd. On this day in 1995, Alan Hale and Thomas Bopp spotted a bright comet. Hale Bopp won't get close to Earth again for more than 2,000 years. News is next.
2: Live from NPR News in Washington, I'm Dave Mattingly. Iranian-backed Houthi rebels in Yemen say they've attacked two Saudi oil tankers in the Red Sea, while Iran says it launched more drones at American military bases in Kuwait today. There's no word on any casualties. This says U.S. Central Command says American forces attacked Iranian targets for a 12th consecutive night. This follows President Trump's threat issued yesterday, saying the U.S. military would bomb and destroy an Iranian bridge or power plant anytime Iran attacks a ship in the Strait of Hormuz. The Pentagon says the strait remains open to commercial ship traffic amid the U.S. naval blockade of Iranian ports. AAA says regular gasoline in the U.S. is back up to $4.09 a gallon on average amid the fighting in the Middle East. The House has passed three pieces of legislation and sent them to the Senate before lawmakers leave Washington for a month-long recess. They include a defense bill costing more than $1 trillion sought by President Trump. The House also passed a budget framework, which includes more money for the war with Iran, as well as new restrictions on congressional stock trading. NPR's Eric McDaniel says the Senate won't consider any of the bills as written.
3: Bills generally need 60 votes in order to pass in the Senate, and that means that two of these, which lack substantial Democratic support, are dead on arrival there. Even Democratic military boosters have spoken out against the $1 trillion National Defense Authorization Act, usually a bipartisan success story, and this time waylaid by recent American service member deaths in Trump's war on Iran. And House Republicans attached a voter ID bill to their stock trading restrictions, restrictions that don't require members to shed their personal financial stakes in publicly traded companies. Both policies concern Democrats. Senate Republicans could pass the Iran and farm and election package on their own, but Senate Majority Leader John Thune says he's holding that bill back for other reasons. Eric McDaniel, NPR News, The Capitol.
2: A panel of experts is expected to make recommendations on whether the Food and Drug Administration should lift restrictions on some popular wellness peptides available in the U.S. NPR's Will Stone says the panel is convening today.
4: BPC-157, MOTS-C, TB-500. These are some of the peptides du jour that are being considered by the advisors to the FDA. None of them are approved drugs, and they have not undergone rigorous studies in humans. But they're promoted widely for injury recovery, longevity, metabolism, and more. Health Secretary Robert F. Kennedy Jr. has said he supports lifting the current prohibition on the manufacturing of these products so patients can get them from specialized pharmacies. The FDA's own scientists, however, are recommending against doing that, saying there's not enough data on safety and effectiveness. The committee will vote on seven peptides today and Friday. FDA leadership will have the final say. Will Stone, NPR News.
2: This is NPR News from Washington. Coastal areas of Louisiana and Texas remain under tropical storm warnings because of Bertha. The storm continues moving to the west across the Gulf of Mexico. It's picked up speed in the last 24 hours. The National Hurricane Center in Florida says Bertha will likely move near or along the Louisiana and Texas coastlines through the afternoon before pushing inland tonight. That storm is expected to dissipate over Texas by tomorrow. The Lincoln Memorial Reflecting Pool on the National Mall in Washington is now empty and fenced off. NPR's Rachel Treisman reports renovations to the pool are ongoing.
5: The reflecting pool renovations were supposed to take 2 weeks, but they're now in their fourth month. It was drained after the 4th of July to address algae blooms and peeling paint. Several D.C.-based photographers and bloggers are still going to the pool nearly every day to share photos of what it looks like. Lori Collins is one of them.
6: We're living inside a documentary that people, I think, are going to study 100 years from now.
5: She says she gets comments from people all over the world who care about the state of the pool and, by extension, the country. Rachel Treisman, NPR News.
2: Shares of electric vehicle maker Tesla have fallen in after-hours trading after the company reported its latest earnings following yesterday's closing bell on Wall Street. Tesla says sales jumped 25% compared to the same quarter a year ago. However, the EV maker says net income dropped as it spent nearly $6 billion, largely on the development of AI and its humanoid robot, Optimus. I'm Dave Mattingly in Washington.
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Good morning. President Trump signed a deal for U.S. companies to run nuclear plants in Saudi Arabia. It doesn't have restrictions that are in other Middle East deals. Israel is concerned about a nuclear arms race. It's Morning Edition from NPR News. Israeli Prime Minister Benjamin Netanyahu is

0: On a Thursday, this is Morning Edition from NPR News. I'm Michelle Martin in Washington, D.C.
1: And I'm A. Martinez in Culver City, California. The U.S. has agreed to build and run nuclear energy plants in Saudi Arabia.
0: The Gulf state is rich in oil, but it has been trying to pivot to other energy sources. And while Saudi Arabia's crown prince has said the kingdom does not want nuclear weapons, he also has said that Riyadh will pursue one if Iran develops a nuclear weapon first.
1: With us now is NPR's Emily Feng in Tel Aviv. Emily, so this agreement, first tell us what's in it and actually, too, what's not.
2: So it would allow American companies to run commercial nuclear power plants on Saudi soil for decades to come. And under the agreement, Saudi Arabia is not permitted to reprocess American nuclear material for weapons. But there is nothing in this agreement and a security protocol attached that stops the kingdom from using these plants to, say, enrich uranium or other nuclear fuel that's provided by other countries, something that the U.S. made the United Arab Emirates, another Gulf country, promise not to do in a previous energy deal back in 2009. So this agreement is sending shockwaves through the Middle East and especially in Israel, where I am right now, because Saudi Arabia has been angling for nuclear cooperation with the U.S. for at least a decade. And there had been questions about the kingdom's human rights abuses, including from then-Senator and now-Secretary of State Marco Rubio, and also Saudi Arabia's possible aspirations for a nuclear weapon. And all that stalled energy cooperation until now. Now, the U.S. Energy Department argues this deal expands American technology exports, and the agreement does tie the U.S. and Saudi Arabia closer together at a time when Gulf states, including the Kingdom of Saudi, have really paid a price for aligning with the U.S. because they are still getting hit hard by Iranian drone and artillery strikes in a war with Iran that the U.S. started. And they're also dealing with the resulting economic shock because Saudi Arabia has seen its ability to export oil curtailed.
1: Now, although Israel has never confirmed this, it's widely believed Israel has nuclear weapons already. Considering that you were there and you said that it has sent shockwaves through Israel, what's been the reaction there?
2: Israel is alarmed, to say the least. Former Defense Minister and Foreign Minister Avigdor Lieberman here criticized this agreement on the public broadcaster yesterday. Saying here that the agreement risked pulling the entire Middle East into an escalating nuclear arms race. This nuclear energy agreement is also deepening worries here that Trump and the U.S. are increasingly divergent from Israel. Ehud Barak, a former Israeli prime minister, told Israel's army-run radio station this. He says it's a sign of the loss of trust between Netanyahu and Trump, the implication being that Israeli Prime Minister Benjamin Netanyahu has somehow messed up Israel's relationship with Trump.
1: Okay, now one more thing, Emily, considering that you're nearby, Iran, what's happening there?
2: U.S. Central Command said it began strikes on Iranian military and logistics sites for what has been almost 2 weeks running now. Iran says it targeted three U.S. bases in Kuwait, plus American military infrastructure in Jordan and Qatar. And President Trump is now saying he's aware of reports that Iran moved uranium enrichment centrifuges deep under a mountain, which he is warning the U.S. might hit soon.
1: All right, that's NPR's Emily Feng. Emily, thank you very much.
2: Thank you, A.
1: President Trump is once again ramping up aggression toward Iran, threatening to bomb Iranian bridges and power plants, including ones near the capital city, Tehran. And he's rejecting reaching a deal to end the war.
0: Trump is selling the war as a success. He was in Marietta, Georgia yesterday.
3: Venezuela, Iran, America is back. It's stronger than ever before. And I'm telling you, it's only going one way. It's going up.
0: But support for Trump's actions abroad is going down, even among his own supporters.
1: NPR's Deepa Shivaram joins us now. So let's start with a new polling out from Politico that shows President Trump's own base is getting tired of the war.
4: Yeah, I mean, these polling numbers from July show some bad news for the president. The poll asked Trump's MAGA base whether the U.S. should continue the war even if it increases costs. And just 37% said yes. And that number is down from 2 months before when the base was split on this 50-50. So there's a pretty significant decline here among the supporters who, keep in mind, back Trump staunchly. And of course, this is happening as costs continue to rise, right? Gas prices are going up again. Inflation is up. And at the same time that Americans are struggling with these higher prices, Defense Secretary Pete Hegseth said this week that the Iran war so far far has cost $37.5 billion, that's with a B, which is pretty big for a price tag for a war that Trump said would end months ago. And, you know, not to mention American troops who have been killed and injured in action as well.
1: Now, how is the president addressing economic issues?
4: Yeah, so Trump in his speech yesterday made one argument that I thought was kind of interesting. He was trying to set up almost a side-by-side comparison of the U.S.'s operations in Venezuela to Iran. So after U.S. forces captured Venezuelan leader Nicolas Maduro earlier this year, the U.S. started to control Venezuelan oil exports, and the Trump administration says that the U.S. is benefiting from this economically, though I will say there isn't much transparency around that. So Trump is saying that operations in Venezuela basically have paid for themselves, and he's sort of trying to convince Americans that Iran will be something like that, that it'll be worth it in the end. At the same time, though, he's also continuing to mock the idea that affordability is important. He's saying that he just inherited inflation and a bad economy from former President Biden. At the same time, he also did kind of ask for a bit of patience from voters and some time to try to lower costs.
3: Oil will be coming. It's going to be tumbling down. It was 3 weeks ago. They thought we had a deal. I said, I don't think we have a deal with these guys. They break every deal they make. But I said, you know, but people thought the geniuses on Wall Street, they came down, really down, and goes back up a little bit. But it's going to come down maybe lower than when we even started. But just give me a little time.
1: Yeah, and that's something that President Trump has been asking Americans to give him time for a while now. His party, though, is starting to run out of time before the midterm. So is the president factoring that in at all?
4: You know, it seems like no. Earlier this week, the president himself said that the midterm elections weren't a part of his decision-making process on Iran. And it's putting members of his own party in a complicated position when addressing the president's economic agenda. And it's not just with Iran. For example, Trump has recently announced more tariffs on Canada. And that's left Republicans in states like Maine trying to distance themselves from the president.
1: All right, that's NPR's Deepa Shivaram. Deepa, thank you very much.
4: Thank you.
1: The House is on its way out the door for a month-long break right after sending a few big pieces of legislation to the Senate, including some of President Trump's priorities.
0: The Senate is in Washington for one more week, and even though both chambers are controlled by Republicans, they've been struggling to coordinate recently.
1: NPR congressional reporter Eric McDaniel is in the studio to tell us more about this. So, Eric, House Republicans just passed a bunch of things as they prepared to go home. What did they take up?
5: Yeah, it's been a week. There were a handful of things. $1.1 trillion for the Pentagon, a lot of money. Two, an extension of government funding through the midterms to December 4th, hopefully avoiding another shutdown. There were, of course, two record shutdowns so far this congressional term. And three, new congressional stock trading rules tied also to an unrelated voter ID measure.
1: All right, so that's what the House did. When is the Senate going to vote on all of that?
5: I guess the short answer is they're not really going to take up these things as written. They'll all need to be rewritten before they can pass the Senate. So because of a procedural quirk known as the filibuster, legislation in the Senate requires 60 votes to pass the chamber. That means Democratic support is needed too. So as Trump escalates the war in Iran, all without congressional authorization, as more American troops die and things keep getting more expensive at home, Democrats oppose that annual Pentagon budget, this $1.1 trillion that's usually bipartisan. For the government funding extension, Democrats want to see concessions on the president's immigration enforcement operations like they have before. On stock trading, Democrats say it isn't enough just to prohibit lawmakers from buying new stocks, with which this bill does. In fact, lawmakers should be forced to divest holdings they have when they're elected. They say that this bill has a loophole big enough to fly a Qatari jet through. Many Democrats also oppose the voter ID rules, but House Republicans also passed a fourth thing this week, a budget framework, which is in theory a setup for an eventual reconciliation bill in a few months. That would contain more money for the president's war in Iran, for farmers, for his election overhaul bill, and it's actually exempt from that 60-vote threshold. Republicans don't need Democrats at all to pass that, but Senate Majority Leader John Thune says he's holding off on passing it anyway.
1: Okay, why?
5: Well, Thune wants a government funding backup plan if he can't strike a deal with Senate Democrats on keeping the government open past the midterm elections. And so he might decide he wants to transform the party line reconciliation framework passed by the House into a government funding bill. Not to mention that bill has Trump's election overhaul wish list tacked on, which probably doesn't qualify under the rules to pass with just a simple majority and has already actually failed in the Senate several times.
1: So this is something I don't understand, Eric, because Republicans control both chambers, the House and the Senate. So why aren't they on the same page when it comes to passing these bills?
5: Yeah, they might be in the same building, but they're also kind of in totally different worlds. Speaker Mike Johnson has, percentage-wise, a considerably smaller margin for error, maybe just a two-vote majority at any given time, depending on absences. He's got a large hard right flank to deal with and a closer relationship than John Thune with President Trump. Senate leader John Thune has to keep more Democrats on board for legislation and deal with generally more free agent, free spirited set of legislators, the kind that become U.S. senators. So they're juggling a pretty different set of circumstances as they try and keep the plates spinning.
1: So does that mean none of the bills become law?
5: I guess not anytime soon.
1: Okay.
5: The Senate will at least consider some of this before they leave town for recess next week, make their changes, and send whatever they can pass back to the House. Speaker Mike Johnson, for his part, will see if his members can stomach those changes after the long August recess, and they'll try again in the fall when you have me back.
1: All right, perfect. Make it a date. That's NPR congressional reporter, Congress reporter, actually, Eric McDaniel. Eric, thanks.
5: Thank you.

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1: Hundreds of thousands of Haitian nationals living in the U.S. could face deportation as soon as next week. That's raising concerns about the future for those with temporary protected status and for their children, many born in the U.S.
2: They cannot take those children back to Haiti because right now it is impossible for them to be safe there.
1: I'm Elsa Chang. That's on All Things Considered from NPR News.
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5: Hi, I'm Nina Totenberg. 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

On the next Fresh Air, the creator of the Netflix series Beef, Lee Sung-jin. His second season about rage, class, and blackmail at a country club just earned 16 Emmy nominations. He spent two decades writing for other people's shows before he started mining stories from his own life. Join us

0: This is Morning Edition from NPR News. I'm Amy Martinez.
1: And I'm Michelle Martin. Good morning. An independent autopsy has no new evidence about how Nolan Wells died. The 18-year-old was found on an island in Mississippi 2 days after a 4th of July celebration with friends. NPR's Brian Mann reports.
2: Civil rights attorney Benjamin Crump, who's representing the family of Nolan Wells, said at a press conference that an independent examination of the black college student's body was inconclusive and didn't find evidence of wrongdoing. But Crump said the review by a pathologist left unanswered questions.
3: The manner and cause of death is undetermined until further investigation.
2: This case has drawn national attention from the public and civil rights leaders. In statements, the Jackson County Sheriff, John Ledbetter, has promised a thorough probe of Wells' death. But the results of the official autopsy still haven't been released 17 days after Wells' remains were recovered on Mississippi's Gulf Coast. Speaking at yesterday's press conference at an NAACP gathering in Chicago, Wells' mother, Christine Wells Wansley, said her goal was to push for quicker action and more information from law enforcement.
4: Us having the preliminary autopsy results and hearing nothing from them, it's heartbreaking and it's concerning.
2: NPR reached out to Sheriff Ledbetter, but got no response to the question of when the official autopsy and other results of the investigation will be made public. Brian Mann, NPR News.
0: It's been almost a year since President Trump signed a bill stripping public television and radio of all federal funding, more than $1 billion. Trump had called NPR and PBS monsters, saying they were biased against conservatives. The networks refute that and deny they are biased. Since that federal money was pulled, more than 500 public media staffers have been laid off, according to the group Semi-Public. Things have been grim at many stations, but as NPR's David Folkenflik reports, there's been a lot of light, too.
5: In the rural Four Corners region where Colorado, Utah, New Mexico, and Arizona meet, KSUT Public Radio lost 20% of its annual funds. That's brutal.
6: We really didn't know how we were going to fare.
5: Here's the station's executive director, Tammy Graham.
6: We had pretty major concerns about, you know, whether we were going to need to cut staffing, cut back on some of our national programming, etc.
5: KSUT had seen the writing on the wall, even joining NPR and other stations and suing President Trump when he first targeted public media funds through an executive order. They called the president's order unconstitutional. The law passed by Congress, controversial as it was, went by the book. Graham saw it as an existential threat.
6: We went to our listeners. We went to our membership and we're very transparent with them about our situation and that we needed their support.
5: And then KSUT drew record levels of support, enough to set aside $100,000 for the station's first endowment, enough to foot the full bill to pay for 99 solar panels to put on its roof.
6: We're about to install that to eliminate about $43,000 a year in electricity expenses with our multiple tower sites and our home base.
5: This year, the stations and NPR won their lawsuit against Trump's executive order, so now federal agencies can legally send money to public media stations if it's authorized by Congress. And lawmakers found a way to preserve funding for stations that serve tribal audiences through the Bureau of Indian Affairs, KSUT among them. Again, Tammy Graham.
6: We didn't have to make any cuts. It's really amazing. We know that there's still a possibility there. But we have not had to make any cuts.
5: Many other stations have had to make cuts, often significant. And yet Graham's overall point is borne out across the country. Listeners, viewers, and philanthropists have stepped up. All this would seem to confirm the position of some conservative critics who say people who value public media can open their own wallets. But will that last?
7: What we're seeing is things are starting to float back down to where they were before.
5: This is Jennifer Farrow. She's CEO of KCRW in Los Angeles. Her station wasn't highly dependent on federal funds. Still, she cut 10% of her staff last year. Now, KCRW is transforming itself to appeal to audiences old and new.
7: We are focusing on being a kind of a trusted cultural guide for information you need to know, music and food and film and all the things that kind of make living in LA exciting. And interesting, because it's a hard place to live.
5: Things were worse over in Indiana. The Republican-dominated legislature killed state funding for public broadcasting ahead of the congressional vote. WNIN CEO Tim Black tells me the two together were like a punch to the solar plexus.
8: That was roughly half of my budget, a little less than half, but just knocking at the door of 50%.
5: He cut his staff at his joint PBS and NPR station in Evansville, Indiana. He expected to pull about $770,000 from a reserve fund, too, but Black hasn't had to touch a penny of it.
8: To this point in the fiscal year, we've seen just above $1 million in local donations, which is probably a good 40% above what we would normally see in a fiscal year where membership numbers are concerned.
5: And here's a funny wrinkle. That hostility from the state seems a little bit less carved in stone. Take this exchange from WNIN's public affairs show last month.
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5: Host Patrick Shoulders put the question squarely to Indiana Governor Mike Braun.
10: I like the station and WNIN in public radio and TV. 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
5: Braun is a conservative Republican. He seemed pretty open to the idea.
10: I like most of what's there. Whether it's going to get supported by government, we can afford it probably. The federal government probably can't.
5: As things stand now, however, Tim Black will still have deficits next year, and so will many of his peers. So here's a way to think about all this. Despite dire predictions, public media outlets have largely not crashed from the sky. Not yet. Instead, at station after station, it's a time of reinvention, innovation, and definite, enduring anxiety. David Folkenflik, NPR News.
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1: Hundreds of thousands of Haitian nationals living in the U.S. could face deportation as soon as next week. 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
3: Carlos Barragan was happy for his mom when she met someone new.
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3: 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That's on the next On Point.
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6: Live from NPR News in Washington, I'm Dave Mattingly. There's no word on any casualties after Houthi rebels in Yemen, backed by Iran, attacked two Saudi oil tankers in the Red Sea. The attacks came hours after President Trump threatened to bomb and destroy a power plant or bridge in Iran anytime Iran attacks a ship in the Strait of Hormuz. U.S. forces say they've now carried out 12 consecutive nights of attacks against Iranian targets. The U.S. has signed an agreement with Saudi Arabia to build and run nuclear energy plants in the kingdom. NPR's Emily Fang in Tel Aviv says the agreement is sending political shockwaves through the Middle East.
7: There is nothing in this agreement and a security protocol attached that stops the kingdom from using these plants to, say, enrich uranium or other nuclear fuel that's provided by other countries, something that the U.S. made the United Arab Emirates, another Gulf country, promise not to do in a previous energy deal back in 2009. So this agreement is sending shockwaves through the Middle East and especially in Israel, where I am right now, because Saudi Arabia has been angling for nuclear cooperation with the U.S. for at least a decade.
6: The House has passed a $95 billion budget proposal to help fund the war with Iran. The vote was along party lines. The package includes more than $70 billion for the Pentagon and other national security needs. It now heads to the Senate. This is NPR News. Tropical Storm Bertha continues to move to the west across the Gulf of Mexico with top sustained winds of 45 miles per hour. The storm is expected to hug the coastlines of Louisiana and Texas today before moving inland over Texas tonight and dissipate by tomorrow. Tropical storm warnings remain in effect in areas of Louisiana and Texas. A new report from the Trump administration describes plans to usher in what's being called the Golden Age of Science. NPR's Katie Riddle says Democrats in Congress are criticizing the report.
8: The report makes sweeping promises to strengthen America's scientific workforce and fortify it against competitors like China. But Democratic lawmakers argue that the plan is part of the administration's ongoing attacks on science and research institutions. Democratic Representative Zoe Lofgren of California.
9: From the targeting of major universities to the suppression of inconvenient federal science to the slandering of diversity in our research enterprise, all of it has helped throw American science into crisis.
8: Among other things, the plan promises new investments in areas including artificial intelligence and quantum computing. Katie Riddle, NPR News.
6: Oil and gasoline prices continue moving higher amid the escalated fighting in the Middle East. AAA says the price of regular gas in the U.S. is back up to $4.09 a gallon on average. I'm Dave Mattingly in Washington.
1: Hundreds of thousands of Haitian nationals living in the U.S. could face deportation as soon as next week. That's raising concerns about the future for those with temporary protected status and for their children, many born in the U.S.
2: They cannot take those children back to Haiti because right now it is impossible for them to be safe there.
1: I'm Elsa Chang. That's on All Things Considered from NPR News.
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0: This is Morning Edition from NPR News. I'm E. Martinez in Culver City, California.
12: And I'm Michelle Martin in Washington, D.C. Good morning. Israel's national elections this fall will include a vote for prime minister for the first time in 4 years. Benjamin Netanyahu is the country's longest-serving leader, but his approval ratings have fallen, and many Israelis are weary after nearly 3 years of war. A challenger to Netanyahu is surging in the polls, a political outsider who's tapping into a growing desire for change. NPR's Carrie Kahn reports.
13: A few hundred people fill rows of white plastic chairs on a backyard grassy hilltop in this rural northern town.
14: My Gadi Eisenkot.
13: They've come to hear Gadi Eisenkot, the 66-year-old former Israeli military chief who's upending traditional Israeli politics. He's more gruff than seasoned speaker, but he doesn't shy away from taking his newly formed Yasher party, which translates as straight or honest, into conservative strongholds. Places like Meona here in the north, far from Israel's power centers, Tel Aviv and Jerusalem. He may not have polish, but his rhetoric bites, especially when he touts his security credentials and military record. Look, combine the military service of all six leaders in the government now, multiply it by five, and that is still 5 years less than what I served, he says to applause. Most Israelis know his most public military story. He lost his son, a reservist, in Israel's war in Gaza. Two nephews were also killed there. Not long after his son's death, Eisenkot left Netanyahu's war cabinet, where he was a key advisor. He accused the prime minister of undermining deals to end the fighting and bring the hostages home. Israel needs leadership, straightforward leadership that knows how to look people in the eye, speak the truth, and above all, restore hope, he tells the crowd. Like many here, high school teacher Michal Kaminsky values those qualities, and what she says is Eisenkot's greatest appeal. He's not Netanyahu.
15: He listens, he doesn't blame, and he wants to create peace inside the people of Israel.
13: And unlike Netanyahu, Eisenkot doesn't speak fluent English nor give interviews to the foreign press. We were told we could attend the rally but not ask any questions. Instead, at this early stage in the race, Eisenkot is concentrating on building his anti-establishment image, which seems to be working. He's edged Netanyahu from the top spot in several recent polls, says Moaz Rosenthal, a Jerusalem-based political scientist.
16: It's not only an Israeli thing, because, I mean, we know worldwide of the phenomenon of anti-politics, of people growing tired of politics, and Eisenkot is kind of riding this wave in a very effective way, no doubt about it.
13: And he stays clear of controversial topics. You won't hear him talking about Palestinians, occupation, or a two-state solution, says Rosenthal.
16: Israeli politicians have no interest in speaking about this topic right now. Public opinion does not support any type of really peaceful resolution.
13: Even suggesting a coalition with established Arab-Israeli parties has become a wedge issue.
17: Eisenkot מתכוון להקים ממשלת שמאל צרה.
13: Netanyahu started running these ads, accusing Eisenkot of collaborating with left-wing candidates and Arab parties who support Palestinian rights. Political psychologist Iran Halperin of Hebrew University says Netanyahu always gives voters someone to fear. But that's going to be hard with Eisenkot because he's definitely not a leftist or dovish on security.
18: It's very, very difficult for Netanyahu to mobilize people to actually get out to vote because they don't have anyone to hate.
13: Halperin says without a boogeyman, Netanyahu could see as much as a third of his right-wing party voters sit out Election Day. And Eisenkot has another advantage to siphon off Netanyahu's traditional base, his identity. He's a Mizrahi Jew of North African descent, and they traditionally vote conservative. Since Israel was created, prime ministers have only been of Ashkenazi or Eastern European heritage. Back at the Eisenkot rally, Ajwad Abudullah from a nearby Arab Druze village says he voted twice for Netanyahu, but not again. The government has not treated us well up here, he says, and everyone is tired of the constant wars. In Eisenkot, he says, we believe in this man to make a change in the country. Kerry Khan, NPR News, Miona, Israel.
0: Ebola has killed more than 1,000 people in the Democratic Republic of Congo. The head of the African Centers for Disease Control and Prevention disclosed the figures on Wednesday. It's the fastest Ebola outbreak in history. Here's reporter Emmett Livingstone.
14: Inside an Ebola treatment center in eastern Congo, a moment of grief. It's been just over 2 months since Congo declared an epidemic in the eastern province of Ituri. But despite a rapid international health response, Ebola continues to spread. The World Health Organization says it's the fastest growing Ebola outbreak on record. Many people are sickening and dying without ever seeking treatment.
19: Let's be very clear. This outbreak remains ahead of us and we are still in a phase of catching up.
14: Dr. Tierno Balde is the World Health Organization incident manager for the ongoing Ebola response.
19: The main strategy is really to implement a very strong, very effective and very timely, you know, response by doing in-depth investigation of those cases, listing all of the contacts, helping them to follow those contacts.
14: Tracing contacts and persuading the sick to go to hospital is one of the key pillars of the Ebola response. But doing this in eastern Congo is phenomenally difficult. Take Ituri, the province at the epicenter of the outbreak, which has about 90% of the confirmed cases. It barely has passable roads, and armed groups have waged war here for decades. About 900,000 people live in displacement camps. Many people here are desperately poor, without easy access to running water. Despite public health warnings like this one carried on local radio, early symptoms of Ebola can still be difficult to recognize. Headaches and fever can resemble much more common diseases, such as malaria. In many places, Ebola is spreading in silence. And increasingly, it's spreading farther. This month, the virus reached two new provinces and the major trading hub of Kisangani, a city of more than a million people. So far, there's little panic in the capital, Kinshasa, downstream from Kisangani. But there's a sense that as the caseload grows, it's only a matter of time before Ebola spreads further. For NPR News, I'm Emmett Livingstone in Kinshasa.

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5: Why is it that some people defy the odds and escape chronic diseases well into old age?
6: Basically, if you're over 85 and you don't have any of the 3 major age-related diseases, cancer, cardiovascular, neurodegenerative, then you've made it into the super-ager group.
5: I'm Deborah Becker, the Secrets of Super-Agers. 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
8: 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It costs about as much as a down payment on a home to get 500 books printed. 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
7: Hear the stories of authors and the struggles behind their published works on All About Books. 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

0: Good morning. I'm Michelle Martin. For a long time, scientists believed that one of the things that makes human brains special is our ability to recognize shapes. Even if you rotate and enlarge a rectangle, we know it's still a rectangle. A new study had young kids, adults, and monkeys play a shape-matching game. The adults did the best, but all three groups passed the test. Turns out geometry is monkey business. It's Morning Edition.
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2: 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I'm A. Martinez.
0: And I'm Michelle Martin. In India, thousands of young people are protesting against the government, even after a violent police response. As NPR's Omkar Kandikar reports, the movement was propelled by one man's hunger strike.
3: 59-year-old Sonam Wangchuk wears many hats. He's an environmentalist who innovated ice stupas, a technique of building artificial glaciers for irrigation in the Himalayas. He's an education activist who worked to bring back indigenous knowledge to classrooms. But the first time most people in India heard of him was after the Bollywood movie Three Idiots. The film is about three friends in a top Indian university reeling under academic pressure. Its lead character, played by Indian star Aamir Khan, is widely seen to be inspired by Sonam Wangchuk. When the film was released in 2009, many identified with Khan's character speaking of India's broken education system. He says education in India has been reduced to getting good grades, then finding a job in the US. The rat race, he adds, is literally killing students. India's official database says student suicides are increasing faster than those of the overall population. And in May this year, what for many was the final straw, questions for a nationwide university entrance exam leaked. And the government announced that 2 million candidates would have to retake the tests. Hundreds from the youth group Cockroach Janata Party protested in the Indian capital. In late May, Sonam Wangchuk joined the protest and said he would fast until the education minister Dharmendra Pradhan resigns. On social media, millions watched as Wangchuk said he lost 19 pounds in 19 days. Then last weekend, Indian policemen stormed the protest site and dragged Wangchuk into an ambulance. For many students like Kajal Singh, that was the turning point. She says Wangchuk is a role model for many. The government first ignored him, then detained him. So on Monday morning, she slipped out of her house and joined thousands as they marched to the parliament. That day, India's capital turned into a battleground.
4: What you can hear in the background are tear gas shells that are being lobbed at protesters. The protesters have also retaliated by throwing stones at the police. The organizers were insisting that this should stay peaceful, but things seem to have spiraled out of control right now.
3: After weeks of silence, India's Prime Minister Narendra Modi said on X that his government would punish all those involved in the exam paper leaks. But he said nothing about the education minister's resignation. Political analyst Sushant Singh says this is in line with Modi's authoritarian style.
5: It's a government which believes has the mandate and the will of the people, and anybody who dissents or opposes them is somehow doing it out of bad faith.
3: But now, thousands more are marching across Indian cities. Protesters say they won't stop because democracy, they say, means accountability. Omkar Khandekar, NPR News, New Delhi.
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12: Hundreds of thousands of Haitian nationals living in the U.S. could face deportation as soon as next week. 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

0: 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I'm Michelle Martin.
1: And I'm A. Martinez. An Alabama town festival rebranded this month around an AI theme. NPR's Stephen Bisaha reports on the backlash.
2: There are a few ways to describe Irondale, Alabama, like Birmingham's smaller neighbor, home to the cafe that inspired the 90s Southern dramedy Fried Green Tomatoes. And Irondale resident John Horton calls his town a hidden gem.
3: I don't want to sound corny and say there's a certain magic to it, but it's right by the railroad tracks. You got Whistle Stop Cafe. You have that sunset. I mean, there's something beautiful about it.
2: Horton's taking in the sights and barbecue smells at Irondale's annual summer festival. But this year, the festival got a new name. A few weeks ago, the mayor announced on his Facebook page that I Love Irondale Day will be called AI Love Irondale Day. Get it? People in the comments did and hated it. Some of them trashed AI, calling it absolutely garbage for the environment, and called the festival an AI slop event. Another person said the post sounded like a pep rally for what's become a boogeyman in the South, data centers. John Horton knows the feeling.
3: Boo! No, I don't like data centers.
2: Data centers powering AI are popping up all over the South and causing worries about what they'll do to utility bills and the environment. These centers need a lot of power and water.
3: I just think it's a waste of space, resources, community.
2: Nearby Bessemer, Alabama is prepping for a multi-billion dollar data center, and residents have been fighting against it. Irondale Mayor James Stewart did not comment when I reached out to his office, but a week before the festival, he posted a video online backtracking on the AI Love Irondale name.
4: It was a play on words. However, because people misinterpreted the title, it's not about AI, it's not about data centers, we decided to give it its old name, I Love Irondale Day.
2: One city council member I ran into at the festival said he does not expect data centers to ever come to Irondale, but the council is creating new rules in case one does. And even with AI no longer in the name, the festival did have a tech theme. John Horton got a kick watching human dancers on stilts dressed as robots.
3: Dancing to achy breaky heart in Spanish, and I thought that was incredible. I love that part.
2: The only sign of actual AI at the festival is a screen set up with a chatbot. Festival goers were supposed to teach the AI about Irondale, but the bot was not working. Now, not everyone had a problem with the festival briefly being named after AI.
5: Fine for me. Everything else is AI, why not?
2: Amelia Fielder has lived in Irondale for 26 years, and she, for one, would welcome a data center neighbor.
5: I wouldn't think it would be a bad thing. I think it'll bring jobs.
2: The festival's big tech hit is the drone show finale.
6: Oh, look, look, there they are, right there. Look at the drones.
2: Dewar Gaines is watching with his son.
6: That's cool. Quint, you see the drones, buddy?
2: Gaines owns a dog treat factory in Irondale, and he does use AI for work.
6: I don't want a data center where I live, but I use AI at scale, so I guess I'm a hypocrite in that regard.
2: He knows how loud data centers can be and doesn't want that near Irondale. But he does say AI is the most powerful tool he has. Stephen Bisaha, NPR News.
0: Climate change is intensifying disasters like flooding, fires, and heavy wind. And around the country, groups are working to reunite survivors with their belongings. Blue Ridge Public Radio's Laura Hackett reports on a lost and found network in the North Carolina mountains.
7: On the shore of North Tow River, Emily Gilliken picks through piles of debris left by Hurricane Helene. More than 20 months after the storm brought catastrophic flooding to the region, crews are still pulling random things out of the water.
8: So this is a Clorox bleach, or was. And then we've got milk carton. I believe this was some type of detergent.
7: Most of this is trash, but sometimes there's treasure to be found. On this day, Gilliken finds a handmade wooden sign with a carving of a cat napping on a pillow. It's embossed.

0: Naperville, where it lands on the desk of Mandy Wallace. Wallace is the artifact recovery technician for Mountain True, a local nonprofit leading cleanup efforts in the waterways.
1: You mentioned you're like Nancy Drew.
2: Yes. Oh, I totally feel like Nancy Drew.
0: Her work is inspired by volunteer networks in places like Texas, California, and Arkansas.
2: So Burnsville Hub, and I just posted this yesterday. So this one, 31 likes, 11 comments.
0: Wallace recently posted a photo of the Hedricks family sign on a local Facebook group. She's checking out some leads at her computer.
2: So right now, all of the Hedricks up in the Green Mountain area, Burnsville area, Relief area, they are sending out messages. Oh, you can see it. It's pretty fun.
0: The sign is one of more than 400 items that Mountain True has retrieved as part of a state-funded initiative. Wallace has already returned more than 100 of those items, including a Reba McEntire coffee mug and an album of baby photos. All the items still awaiting a reunion are stacked in her small office.
2: It looks like maybe it could be a Goodwill or a thrift store.
0: There's a silk kimono, a unicycle, one bedazzled children's shoe, and somehow a still legible multi-page love letter.
2: Basically, I'm so sorry I screwed up. I still love you. And that's somebody's soul that they poured out into that letter, and we're pulling it out of the river. But hopefully I can get it back.
0: People don't always know what to do with the items, and she says seeing an old, water-damaged belonging can feel bittersweet or even a little awkward.
2: But then it turns into stories, and it turns into, I remember when so-and-so gave me this. Most times it turns happy.
0: Wallace took me along for one reunion in the small river town of Marshall.
2: Oh my God, it's so good to finally meet you.
3: Yeah.
0: That's Jolie Bowden, an indie music producer, here to pick up an album that Wallace found washed up on a beach.
4: So this is our label, Moon Caravan, yeah. And we moved it here.
0: The whole studio washed away in the flood. This muddy album is one of the only things left.
4: This is an amazing piece because it signifies so much.
0: You can still make out the record label on the album, which is how Wallace tracked Bowden down. Bowden says she's taking this moment as a sign to produce more music, and as a reminder that for all Helene has taken away, it has also given something back. For NPR News, I'm Laura Hackett in Marshall, North Carolina.
5: 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I'm Michelle Martin.
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0: Good morning. President Trump asks again for more time to turn the economy around. His tariffs and war with Iran are contributing to inflation. Some of his supporters are losing patience. It's Morning Edition from NPR News. House Republicans approved more than $1 trillion for the Pentagon on top of a plan that would send more money for the Iran war. I'm Michelle Martin.
1: And Amy Martinez. Why is the Senate unlikely to do the same before a month-long summer break? Also, why the Trump administration wants to stop talking about bicycles, and OpenAI says some of its models went rogue and hacked another company. It's Thursday, July 23rd. On this day in 1829, the latest tech to get patented was a typographer, an early typewriter that looked like a pinball machine. News is next.

0: Live from NPR News in Washington, I'm Kristen Wright. The U.S. House passed a $1 trillion defense policy bill to fund the military. Six Democrats voted with Republicans to support it. Now the bill goes to the Senate. House Republicans also advanced a $95 billion budget blueprint, mostly for the war with Iran. That also needs Senate approval. NPR's Eric McDaniel reports the House passed several measures yesterday.
1: An extension of government funding through the midterms to December 4th, hopefully avoiding another shutdown. There were, of course, two record shutdowns so far this congressional term, and three new congressional stock trading rules tied also to an unrelated voter ID measure.
0: Members of the House are leaving Washington this week to return to their districts for August recess. The Trump administration has signed a nuclear cooperation agreement with Saudi Arabia that would allow American companies to run commercial nuclear power plants on Saudi soil. President Trump visited Georgia yesterday to promote his economic policies and support Republican candidates in the state. Georgia Public Broadcasting's Sarah Callis reports.
2: Trump's event was held at a high school in suburban Atlanta, where the president brought Georgia's Republican nominee for governor, Rick Jackson, on stage with him.
3: I watched him run, and it was amazing what he was able to do. Very, very successful guy, and he decided he wanted to be governor because he thought he could do some really incredible things for this state.
2: Trump originally endorsed a different candidate in Georgia's Republican primary, but showed support for Jackson at the event. He also praised his endorsement for Senate, Congressman Mike Collins. Georgia is a swing state and could help decide the balance of the Senate. Both the gubernatorial and senatorial races will be competitive. For NPR News, I'm Sarah Callis in Marietta, Georgia.
0: The U.S. has now reported close to 2,300 measles cases, according to a tracker from Johns Hopkins School of Public Health. As NPR's Maria Godoy reports, that's the highest case count in the country in 35 years.
4: The latest measles case count is also higher than the total number of cases reported in the U.S. for all of last year, 2,289 cases, according to the Centers for Disease Control and Prevention. The resurgence of measles comes amid falling vaccination rates and growing non-medical exemptions to required school vaccines. Pediatric infectious disease specialist Dr. Adam Ratner says to turn things around, the country needs to raise vaccination rates.
5: Requires families and communities to buy into the idea that we should be protecting each other. That is the opposite of the way that things seem to be moving in many communities in the U.S.
4: The CDC will update its own measles case count on Friday. Maria Godoy, NPR News.
0: You're listening to NPR News from Washington. Regulators in Europe have approved the proposed merger between Paramount, Skydance, and Warner Brothers Discovery. But as NPR's Mandalit Del Barco reports, it's still not a done deal.
6: The European Commission cleared the pending $111 billion mega deal under certain conditions. After investigating the potential impact of the deal, the group found there would still be enough competition between studios to produce films in Europe, but not to distribute them. Paramount agreed to stop co-distributing films with Universal Pictures in Europe for 10 years. The proposed merger has been signed off by many other countries around the world, but while the Federal Communications Commission reviews the deal's foreign investments, the merger has been put on pause. Attorneys general from 12 states, including California, filed an antitrust lawsuit against Paramount Skydance, and they secured a temporary restraining order. Mandalit Del Barco, NPR News.
0: A bald eagle featured in the Big Bear Eagle Nest Cam in the San Bernardino National Forest in California is in critical condition. Jackie got into an altercation with two other eagles. The Raptor Center, where she's being treated, said online they think she was already sick before the fight. She has inflammation affecting her kidneys and severe anemia. Jackie, her mate Shadow, and their eaglets have been live-streamed by the environmental group Friends of Big Bear Valley since 2018. The L.A. Dodgers will visit the White House this afternoon to celebrate their 2025 World Series championship. I'm Kristen Wright, NPR News from Washington.
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13: 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I'm Michelle Martin in Washington, D.C.
14: And I'm A. Martinez in Culver City, California. President Trump is once again ramping up aggression toward Iran, threatening to bomb Iranian bridges and power plants, including ones near the capital city, Tehran. And he's rejecting the idea of making another deal with Iran.
13: Trump is selling the war as a success. He was in Marietta, Georgia yesterday.
3: Venezuela, Iran, America is back. It's stronger than ever before. And I'm telling you, it's only going one way. It's going up.
13: But support for Trump's actions abroad is going down, even among his own supporters.
14: NPR's Deepa Shivaram joins us now. So let's start with a new polling out from Politico that shows President Trump's own base is getting tired of the war.
15: Yeah, I mean, these polling numbers from July show some bad news for the president. The poll asked Trump's MAGA base whether the U.S. should continue the war even if it increases costs. And just 37% said yes. And that number is down from 2 months before when the base was split on this 50-50. So there's a pretty significant decline here among the supporters who, keep in mind, back Trump staunchly. And of course, this is happening as costs continue to rise, right? Gas prices are going up again. Inflation is up. And at the same time that Americans are struggling with these higher prices, Defense Secretary Pete Hegseth said this week that the Iran war so far has cost $37.5 billion, that's with a B, which is pretty big for a price tag for a war that Trump said would end months ago. And, you know, not to mention American troops who have been killed and injured in action as well.
14: Now, how is the president addressing economic issues?
15: Yeah, so Trump in his speech yesterday made one argument that I thought was kind of interesting. He was trying to set up almost a side-by-side comparison of the U.S.'s operations in Venezuela to Iran. So after U.S. forces captured Venezuelan leader Nicolas Maduro earlier this year, the U.S. started to control Venezuelan oil exports, and the Trump administration says that the U.S. is benefiting from this economically, though I will say there isn't much transparency around that. So Trump is saying that operations in Venezuela basically have paid for themselves, and he's sort of trying to convince Americans that Iran will be something like that, that it'll be worth it in the end. At the same time, though, he's also continuing to mock the idea that affordability is important. He's saying that he just inherited inflation and a bad economy from former President Biden. At the same time, he also did kind of ask for a bit of patience from voters and some time to try to lower costs.
3: Oil will be coming. It's going to be tumbling down. It was 3 weeks ago. They thought we had a deal. I said, I don't think we have a deal with these guys. They break every deal they make. But I said, you know, but people thought the geniuses on Wall Street, they came down, really down, and goes back up a little bit. But it's going to come down maybe lower than when we even started. But just give me a little time.
14: Yeah, and that's something that President Trump has been asking Americans to give him time for a while now. His party, though, is starting to run out of time before the midterm. So is the president factoring that in at all?
15: You know, it seems like no. Earlier this week, the president himself said that the midterm elections weren't a part of his decision-making process on Iran, and it's putting members of his own party in a complicated position when addressing the president's economic agenda. And it's not just with Iran. For example, Trump has recently announced more tariffs on Canada, and that's left Republicans in states like Maine trying to distance themselves from the president's plans.
14: All right, that's NPR's Deepa Shivaram. Deepa, thank you very much.
15: Thank you.
13: Let's dig into this a bit more with Heather Long. She is the chief economist at Navy Federal Credit Union. Good morning. Thanks for joining us.
16: Thanks for having me.
13: So we just heard President Trump at that Georgia rally yesterday asking voters to give him more time to lower costs, which is something he said he's been doing for more than a year.
3: It was a word, you know, made up by the Democrats. Affordability. They said, affordability. I said, I've been here one day. Don't worry, I'll take care of it. And we're taking care of it.
13: Is there any way in which the Trump administration is making things more affordable?
16: It's still a really tough time for many Americans. Inflation is wiping out all of wage gains. And if you look at the main areas that most Americans are focused on when they think about affordability, you know, housing, groceries, electricity, childcare, medical care, they are all still very high and in many cases rising significantly. And that's why people, this issue is front of mind for so many Americans. People are having to dip into their savings. The best case I think he made in yesterday was what he's doing around the Trump RX to try to lower some prescription drug costs. But obviously that only impacts, about 12% of prescriptions out there. So it's still a modest impact so far.
13: You heard the president mention that inflation did get better in June. It's my understanding that was in large part because energy costs did ease with a pause in the fighting in the Iran war. Do you think it will get worse again now that the fighting with Iran has started up again?
16: It's inevitable that the July inflation data will rise again, probably be back close to 4%, whether it hits 4 or 3.9. You know, depends kind of where we end here on the gas price. But obviously with gas back above $4, you know, that's adding $50 of cost to many American households. The diesel price is also up. And with almost every item in the U.S. spending some time on a truck, those costs will be passed along quickly.
13: I want to go to the question of tariffs. You know, the Supreme Court struck down most of Trump's tariffs on pretty much every country from last April. The administration has announced new tariffs since then, most recently against Canadian products. Is there any scenario in which this doesn't continue to raise prices for Americans?
16: Well, I guess if they don't actually get enacted, right? So, for instance, the ones on that were announced on Canada, the threats of up to 15% on hockey sticks. Wow, that's quite telling. Wine products and cement. Those have about a month before they go into effect, so it's possible that they won't. But certainly, just looking at the numbers, at the inflation data, you can still see some pretty significant cost increases coming through, especially on things like appliances, some toys, tools. You know, some of those key imports are still pretty significant price increases due to tariffs.
13: And one of the president's arguments for tariffs is that it would encourage people to buy more things made in the U.S. and that it would, in fact, kind of lure manufacturing back to the U.S. Is there any sign of that happening?
16: No, not yet. And certainly the numbers tell the story. Just looking at manufacturing jobs, which I think was really the heart of that argument, they are down. We are down 75,000 manufacturing jobs since January 2025. And I know that that continues to be a sector that many people would like to see revive.
13: Why is that? Why are manufacturing jobs down?
16: I think some of it is definitely due to the tariff pressures. But it is a cyclical industry. It's been a rough couple of years. It's not like all the pain started in January 2025 for that industry. Again, it just goes to how I think it's the broader issue of how many Americans feel stuck right now, that there's a lack of opportunities. It's hard to buy a home. It's hard to get a job, whether you're in manufacturing or many other sectors.
13: Hmm. So you've given us a lot to think about. Are there any other indicators that you would look at to determine how Americans are doing?
16: We've covered a lot. I think the big surprise to me listening to the president's speech is he continues to really hold up the stock market as a sign that the economy is doing well. And certainly the stock market's doing better than almost anyone expected this year. But I just remind people that over 40% of Americans have nothing in the stock market. The stock market is not the economy. And even with the Trump accounts, I think that has some real potential benefits, but it's kind of a head scratcher why the administration isn't automatically enrolling every eligible child to ensure those benefits reach low-income Americans.
13: That's Heather Long. She's a chief economist at Navy Federal Credit Union. Heather Long, thank you so much for joining us.
16: Thank you.
14: The killings of two men in Texas and Maine by ICE officers caused flashbacks for one woman whose son was also killed by a federal immigration agent almost a year and a half ago. Here's NPR's Juliana Kim.
17: Since her son's death, Rachel Reyes has tried to take a break from the news. But she says it's difficult, especially when the headlines hit close to home.
18: It's been honestly very triggering because it just brings back the memories of this pattern of abuse that's still going on.
17: Earlier this month, two men were shot and killed by ICE officers in the span of a week. And in both cases, the deadly encounters happened during traffic stops. The same was true for Reyes's 23-year-old son, Ruben Ray Martinez.
18: It really breaks my heart for the families because I understand that the nightmare they're going through.
17: Reyes' son was fatally shot in South Texas back in March of last year, 2 months into President Trump's second term, when he quickly launched his aggressive immigration campaign. Martinez was the first U.S. citizen killed by a federal immigration agent since Trump's return to office. The officer who opened fire worked for Homeland Security Investigations, an arm of ICE. 11 months after her son's death, Martinez's case was finally presented to a grand jury in Texas this February. They declined to bring charges against the agent who shot Martinez.
18: I don't feel like we've got justice. I don't feel like that was right.
17: Martinez was shot three times. The Department of Homeland Security has repeatedly accused Martinez of intentionally running over an HSI officer who was there to help direct traffic after a car accident. But NPR reviewed body camera footage from the night of the shooting, and it's unclear from the videos whether Martinez's car struck an agent. After this month's deadly ICE shootings, DHS said last week it planned to pause non-urgent vehicle stops. But soon after, White House Press Secretary Karoline Leavitt said they would in fact continue.
19: Vehicle stops are a necessary tool that ICE agents need in order to continue their deportation campaign.
17: For Reyes, a nurse who lives in San Antonio, the recent shootings have made it more difficult to cope with the loss of her son.
18: They're destroying more families with all this chaos, and it's not right.
17: Reyes is currently exploring her legal options, adding that she hasn't given up on pursuing justice. Juliana Kim, NPR News.

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1: If you're a tourist in Tokyo looking for a drink, you might wander into a bar with a strict rule about language, Japanese only. That's usually to discourage potentially rowdy tourists and keep the bar local. One bar, though, is bucking the trend with English menus and English-speaking staff. We visit to see if it's a successful mix next time on The World.
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3: Hundreds of thousands of Haitian nationals living in the U.S. could face deportation as soon as next week. 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
1: This is Morning Edition from NPR News. I'm Michelle Martin.
2: And I'm E. Martinez. Artificial intelligence models from OpenAI staged a breakout this month. AI researchers will often ask models that they're testing to perform a task without having access to the internet. It's like taking a closed book exam in school. OpenAI says 2 of its experimental models escaped that isolated environment to cheat on the test. According to the maker of ChatGPT, the models gained access to the internet and hacked into another AI company called Hugging Face. OpenAI called it, quote, unprecedented cyber incident, and the CEO of Hugging Face said it was, quote, an attack unlike anything we've seen before. To better understand this, we called Nate Sorries. He's the president of the Machine Intelligence Research Institute and co-author of the book, If Anyone Builds It, Everyone Dies. Nate, so I got to be honest, I hate to do this, defaulting to Hollywood on questions about AI, but it sounds like Terminator 3, Rise of the Machines meets The Matrix. So walk us through what happened.
3: Yeah, so the AIs in this situation were being given a test that was essentially a hacking test. But they were being given that hacking test in a secure sandbox where they were not supposed to have internet access. They found a way to break out of that secure sandbox, move laterally inside of OpenAI until they found a computer with internet access, break out onto the internet. And then, according to OpenAI, only at that point were they like, what should we do now that we're out here? Realized that there was a company called Hugging Face that probably had the answers to the tests on their servers, invented some new hacking exploits that had never been seen before to break into the Hugging Face databases and steal the answers to the tests.
2: So how does that work? How do they get access to the internet if they were supposed to be closed off from the internet?
3: You know, humans are pretty bad at computer security, and AIs these days are very good at breaking it. The machine needed to have read access to the internet in order to sort of install software. And there was sort of a long circuitous route from inside the sandbox out to the internet that was not supposed to exist. The AIs actually had to invent techniques and exploits that were not known to humans to do this, which are called zero-day attacks. And this AI, these AIs invented multiple of those.
2: Wow. Now, back in November of 2024, my co-host Michelle Martin spoke with a former Google CEO, Eric Schmidt. He worried aloud about something like this.
4: We've been around for 100,000 years. We've never had a situation where we weren't the top dog. Literally, are we going to become the dog to the AI parent, or are we going to be in charge?
2: So, Nate, are humans still in charge?
3: We're still in charge for now. You know, we are lucky that these AIs weren't trying to cover their tracks. We're lucky that they don't seem to have the ability to cover their tracks. The sort of AI that can pull this off is the sort of AI that could probably replicate itself if it was trying to. It's the sort of AI that probably could mess with critical infrastructure if it was trying to. We're lucky that these AIs were just trying to steal the answers to some tests. But this is a warning shot. If we keep racing down this path, if we keep making AIs that are smarter and smarter, without knowing how to make them care about the instructions that we gave. And to be clear, the instructions these AIs were given did not tell them to break out and commit cyber felonies on the way to solving their test questions. The instructions that they were given actually were very clear that, you know, you're trying to do this one specific hacking task and that you're not sort of supposed to break out on the internet. The AIs understood those instructions and didn't care. If you race to make AIs smarter while you still don't know how to make them care, then yeah, we're headed for a bad ending.
2: Is this because right now there doesn't seem to be much regulation on AI development?
3: You know, that's one way to put it. I think people in Silicon Valley believe that they are trying to build machines radically smarter than any humans. They're getting there. They're not there yet, but the AIs are getting smarter each year. And we see a lot of people in Silicon Valley acting spooked. You know, we see the leaders of the companies saying, we wish this race was going slower. We see people who leave the companies saying, you know, I'm retiring to write poetry. Please spend time with your family. It's looking kind of bad in there. Silicon Valley is very spooked. The rest of the world hasn't really noticed that Silicon Valley is on track to make machines that are, in fact, smarter than humans, that can break out, that will be able to replicate, that will be able to think faster than us, that will be able to, you know, next year, maybe they'll be able to start inventing their own technology. Just like this year, they can solve math problems that humans have had open for decades. And the rest of the world hasn't noticed, which means we aren't reacting. And you could say it's a lack of regulation, but I would say it's maybe a lack of international coordination to sort of notice that we are soon going to have the potential to create machines that could replace humanity. And we should decide not to do that, especially not when we don't know how to make them care.
5: Nate, I always think I'm kind of a calm person, and I don't try to, you know, get all just scared about anything like this. I, you know, I try to make sure that I kind of have a level head. But this scares the blank out of me.
3: Yeah, it's a scary situation. You know, I am frankly also pretty worried about the direction we're headed. I think the good news on this front is that the more people realize that this AI stuff is real, the more people realize that, you know, we're not in the world where they just predict humans anymore. We're in a world where these AIs are trained to solve very hard problems, and they learn whatever tendencies help them solve those hard problems, even if those tendencies involve ignoring user instructions. The more we realize that, the better chance we have to stop it.
5: All right, that's Nate Soares, president of the Machine Intelligence Research Institute. Nate, thank you very much.

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The video just dropped today. 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You know you'll want to.

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1: Hundreds of thousands of Haitian nationals living in the U.S. could face deportation as soon as next week. That's raising concerns about the future for those with temporary protected status and for their children, many born in the U.S.
2: They cannot take those children back to Haiti because right now it is impossible for them to be safe there.
1: I'm Elsa Chang. That's on All Things Considered from NPR News.

0: Live from NPR News in Washington, I'm Dave Mattingly. Iranian-backed Houthi rebels in Yemen say they've attacked two Saudi oil tankers in the Red Sea with missiles and drones. The Saudi state news agency reports at least one tanker was hit and set on fire. There's no word on any casualties. The attacks came hours after President Trump warned the U.S. would bomb or destroy an Iranian bridge or power plant anytime Iran attacks a ship in the Strait of Hormuz. The man convicted of trying to kill writer Salman Rushdie is on trial again, this time in federal court. NPR's Ryan Lucas says this latest trial is taking place in Buffalo, New York.
1: The defendant, Hadi Mattar, was convicted in state court last year and sentenced to 25 years in prison for stabbing Salman Rushdie on stage at an event in 2022. Now Mattar is on trial in a federal case on terrorism charges. Prosecutors allege that Mattar attacked Rushdie on behalf of Iran and Hezbollah, the Lebanese militant group that the U.S. considers a terrorist organization. Decades ago, Iran's leader issued a fatwa calling for Rushdie's death over his 1988 novel, The Satanic Verses. In the 2022 attack, Rushdie was stabbed multiple times while delivering a lecture at an event in New York State. He survived, but was left blind in one eye. Ryan Lucas, NPR News, Washington.
0: This is NPR News from Washington. Peptide therapies promoting wellness and longevity will be under scrutiny this week as advisors to the Food and Drug Administration consider whether to lift restrictions on them. The industry is pushing for the changes, as NPR's Will Stone reports.
2: These peptides are not FDA approved and have not undergone large, rigorous trials in humans, but they've become wildly popular in the wellness space, making wide-ranging claims. For the last few years, compounding pharmacies have been prohibited from making some of the most popular ones. Industry groups like the American Academy of Peptide Medicine are urging the government to lift those restrictions. Lee Rosebush leads that group.
3: This isn't a fringe position. It's where the American public already is.
2: But FDA's own scientists are recommending the restrictions stay in place, saying there's not enough data on safety or effectiveness to greenlight their production. The expert committee will ultimately vote on seven peptides. Will Stone, NPR News.
0: Tropical storm warnings remain in effect along areas of the Louisiana and Texas coastlines because of Bertha. The storm made landfall yesterday about 65 miles east of New Orleans before moving back into the Gulf. It's expected to move inland again today before dissipating over Texas sometime tomorrow. Bertha has led to some beach closures along the Gulf. Top sustained winds are at 45 miles per hour. I'm Dave Mattingly in Washington.
4: Hundreds of thousands of Haitian nationals living in the U.S. could face deportation as soon as next week. That's raising concerns about the future for those with temporary protected status and for their children, many born in the U.S.
5: They cannot take those children back to Haiti because right now it is impossible for them to be safe there.
4: I'm Elsa Chang. That's on All Things Considered from NPR News.
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8: 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From the estate of Joan B. Kroc, whose bequest serves as an enduring investment in the future of public radio, and seeks to help NPR produce programming that meets the highest standards of public service in journalism and cultural expression. This is NPR.
9: This is Morning Edition from NPR News. I'm Michelle Martin in Washington, D.C.
10: And I'm Martinez in Culver City, California. The House is on its way out the door for a month-long break right after sending a few big pieces of legislation to the Senate, including some of President Trump's priorities.
9: The Senate is in Washington for one more week, and even though both chambers are controlled by Republicans, they've been struggling to coordinate recently.
10: NPR congressional reporter Eric McDaniel is in the studio to tell us more about this. So, Eric, House Republicans just passed a bunch of things as they prepared to go home. What did they take up?
11: Yeah, it's been a week. There were a handful of things. $1,100 billion for the Pentagon, a lot of money. Two, an extension of government funding through the midterms to December 4th, hopefully avoiding another shutdown. There were, of course, two record shutdowns so far this congressional term. And three, new congressional stock trading rules tied also to an unrelated voter ID measure.
10: All right, so that's what the House did. When is the Senate going to vote on all of that?
11: I guess the short answer is they're not really going to take up these things as written. They'll all need to be rewritten before they can pass the Senate. So because of a procedural quirk known as the filibuster, legislation in the Senate requires 60 votes to pass the chamber. That means Democratic support is needed, too. So as Trump escalates the war in Iran, all without congressional authorization, Democrats oppose that annual Pentagon budget, this $1.1 trillion that's usually bipartisan. For the government funding extension, Democrats want to see concessions on the president's immigration enforcement operations like they have before. On stock trading, Democrats say it isn't enough just to prohibit lawmakers from buying new stocks, which this bill does. In fact, lawmakers should be forced to divest holdings they have when they're elected. Many Democrats also oppose the voter ID rules, but House Republicans also passed a fourth thing this week, a budget framework, which is in theory a setup for an eventual reconciliation bill in a few months that would contain more money for the president's war in Iran, for farmers, for his election overhaul bill, and it's actually exempt from that 60-vote threshold. But Senate Majority Leader John Thune says he's holding off on passing it anyway.
10: Okay, why?
11: Well, Thune wants a government funding backup plan if he can't strike a deal with Senate Democrats on keeping the government open past the midterm elections. And so he might decide that he wants to transform this party line reconciliation framework already passed by the House into a government funding bill. Not to mention the bill has Trump's election overhaul wish list tacked on, the Save America Act, which, among other things, would ban mail-in voting across the country and require proof of citizenship before you can register to vote. I should say that probably doesn't qualify under the rules to pass with just a simple majority and has already failed in the Senate several times.
10: So this is something I don't understand, Eric, because Republicans control both chambers, the House and the Senate. So why aren't they on the same page when it comes to passing these bills?
11: Speaker Mike Johnson has, percentage-wise, a considerably smaller margin for error, maybe just a two-vote majority at any given time, depending on absences. He's got a large hard right flank to deal with and a closer relationship than John Thune with President Trump. Senate leader John Thune has to keep more Democrats on board for legislation and deal with generally more free agent, free-spirited set of legislators, the kind that become U.S. senators.
10: So does that mean none of the bills become law?
11: I guess not anytime soon.
10: Okay.
11: The Senate will at least consider some of this before they leave town for recess next week, make their changes, and send whatever they can pass back to the House. Speaker Mike Johnson, for his part, will see if his members can stomach those changes after the long August recess, and they'll try again in the fall when you have me back.
10: Perfect. Make it a date. That's NPR congressional reporter Eric McDaniel. Eric, thanks.
11: Thank you.
9: Trump's Department of Transportation is trying to put the brakes on bike lanes. Earlier this month, Transportation Secretary Sean Duffy attacked what he called, and I'm quoting here, DEI bike lanes. Now, transportation officials are removing safety materials that mention bikes from federal websites. NPR's Joel Rose has new reporting on this today, and he's with us now. Good morning, Joel.
12: Hey, Michelle.
9: Okay, can we just start with what is a DEI bike lane?
12: That is a phrase that Transportation Secretary Sean Duffy used in a social media post earlier this month. Duffy was announcing $1.7 billion in federal grants, which did not include any money for bike or pedestrian projects. And Duffy was trying to draw a contrast with the Biden administration, which had used the same grant program to fund hundreds of millions of dollars in bike lanes and recreational trails and touted the equity benefits of those projects, including the bike lanes. Some Trump administration critics then noted that the Federal Highway Administration, which is part of DOT, had previously acknowledged that bike lanes make roads safer for everyone. The next day, the web support staff at the Federal Highway Administration received an urgent request to take that language down from the website to align with White House policy.
9: Do we know exactly what got taken down?
12: Yeah, almost 2 weeks ago, the DOT trimmed a list of safety measures that have been proven to reduce crashes and save lives. Five of those recommendations were quietly removed from the list including bike lanes and also speed cameras. And we learned this week that other safety materials have disappeared too. I talked with a person who works in web support for various DOT agencies. They requested anonymity because they fear retribution for speaking out publicly. They say the staff at the Federal Highway Administration have been directed to look for the words bike and bike lanes in online safety materials. And in the past week, staff have edited or even pulled down dozens of pages.
9: Can you give us an example?
12: Yeah, one of the pages that was removed in the past week is something called the Pedestrian Bicycle Crash Analysis Tool, which helps researchers and planners understand what happened in crashes involving cars and bikes and pedestrians so that they can prevent similar crashes. I talked to the researcher who originally led the development of this tool more than two decades ago. His name is David Harkey. Today, he is the president of the Insurance Institute for Highway Safety, which is the big nonprofit that is funded by the auto insurance industry. Harkey is not happy that this tool is no longer available on the Federal Highway website.
13: This is an agency that claims that safety is a priority for them, and safety involves everyone on the roadway. And so we're very disappointed in seeing these kinds of resources.

0: is removed from the site.
1: Harkey says his organization has been told that this particular tool is, quote, under review, but he has no details about what the criteria of that review are or how long it might last.
2: Have we had any explanation of why this is happening?
1: There has been no public explanation, either from the Federal Highway Administration or from the Department of Transportation. But we did get an emailed statement from DOT yesterday. A spokesperson says the department continuously reviews its policies to ensure that they promote, quote, safety, efficiency, and common sense, unquote. The statement notes that nearly 80% of the U.S. population uses cars to get to work and says DOT is taking a closer look at federal guidance to ensure that American families have the infrastructure they need. The spokesperson also touted recent declines in the number of people killed on U.S. roads, which fell to about 36,000 last year. And it is true that the crash fatality rate in the U.S. is near an all-time low, but it still remains far higher than the crash rates in other developed countries, in some cases double. And nearly 20% of people killed on U.S. roads last year, more than 6,700, were pedestrians or bicyclists.
2: That is NPR's Joel Rose. Joel, thank you.
1: You're welcome.
2: This is NPR News.
3: Why is it that some people defy the odds and escape chronic diseases well into old age?
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3: I'm Deborah Becker, The Secrets of Super-Agers. That's on the next On Point.
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0: Good morning, Amy Martinez. Sable is a Tibetan Mastiff who loves long hikes. Halfway up a mountain in Pennsylvania this month, her leg gave out. She's 100 pounds, so her owner needed help. He ran 2 miles down the mountain and flagged a passing car. The driver happened to be a firefighter who rounded up a crew. It took 6 people 4 hours to carry Sable down on a stretcher. She's fine now, but those hikes might need to get a little bit shorter. It's Morning Edition.
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2: This is Morning Edition from NPR News. I'm Michelle Martin.
0: And I'm Amy Martinez. The NBA is waiting on LeBron James to decide where he'll play for a record 24th season. The league's commissioner says that until he does, the NBA schedule cannot be set. Eben Novy-Williams is a deputy editor with Sportico. So, Eben, one player, albeit LeBron, fine, but one player is holding up the NBA schedule. How can that

0: be.
1: Holding up the entire Schedule A and holding up a whole bunch of other things. I think there are some players out there that are unsigned that are still waiting to see where this massive domino falls, and teams waiting to see. I think there's teams that are hosting, will host LeBron James potentially for the last time next season, that would love to know where he's going to be and whether this is going to be his last year. I mean, LeBron James has been the gravitational force of the NBA for 23 seasons. It's like an incomprehensible amount of time. And this is probably the last time that his free agency is going to be a big deal. He knows it, the league knows it, and it seems like he's going to milk it for everything it's worth.
0: So what about fans and things like ticket sales? What are you hearing from fans about like this whole waiting game?
1: Yeah, I think the biggest thing about the waiting game is whether this is LeBron's last season. And we're definitely close to that point. He has not said that it is. No matter where he signs, immediately you're going to see ticket brokers and opportunistic fans start gobbling up those last few games, just in case this becomes a farewell tour. So that's definitely part of it. On the schedule, LeBron James's team is going to play on Christmas, I guarantee it. But Adam Silver, as he said, doesn't know what team that is. So there are definitely national TV windows, big regular season windows like Christmas where, LeBron James's team is going to slot in there, and they have to hold everything up until he makes and announces his decision.
0: Essentially, that's what we're waiting for, right? We're going to find out where LeBron is going to spend Christmas.
1: That's exactly it. And if you look back at LeBron's career, his few free agencies he's been very intentional about how and when he announces these things. In 2010, he had his own TV special, which was much decried and criticized afterwards, called The Decision, where he announced that he was leaving the Cavaliers to go to the Miami Heat. When he left the Miami Heat to go back to Cleveland, it was an SI cover in all black that said, "I'm coming home." It was Instagram when he announced that he was going to the Lakers. I don't know what he has planned for this one, but again, I imagine him and his team is looking to control the entire stack of the narrative, which not many NBA players can do successfully.
0: Isn't it amazing? 41 years old. He'll be 42 December 30th. And yet, yeah, you're right. He's still, the league revolves around LeBron James.
1: Yeah, there's a whole subset, a lot of NBA fans who know nothing other than LeBron James being the face of the league. And you can be a 40-year-old NBA fan and still feel that way. So players, and there's not many that play 23 professional years, certainly none at the level that he is playing. And over that time, you stack up a lot of social clout. You grow a lot of fans, and everything starts to revolve around you. And that's definitely true for LeBron.
0: One more thing. Do you think there's a deadline for making an announcement? Is there any date coming up?
1: Look, I think a lot of people in and around the NBA want his answer quickly. And I don't think that LeBron cares too much about what they want. Again, I think that he and his crew are looking at this as a rare opportunity to make this decision and make it very publicly and have a lot of people pay attention. So I don't think he's on anyone's timeline but his own.
0: One word answer here. Where's he winding up?
1: I think back in Cleveland.
0: Back in Cleveland. That's Evan Novy-Williams with Sportico. Thank you very much. This is Morning Edition from NPR News. I'm A. Martinez.
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4: Hundreds of thousands of Haitian nationals living in the U.S. could face deportation as soon as next week. 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
0: From Marketplace in Washington, I'm Kimberly Adams. More people are moving out of flood-prone areas than are moving in. Last year, counties with high flood risk had a net loss of over 60,000 residents, more than double the year before, according to a recent analysis from Redfin. Counties with a low flood risk had a net gain of about 70,000 residents. Marketplace's Samantha Fields has more.
2: Miami-Dade in Florida lost more residents last year than any other flood-prone county. Harris County, Texas, which includes Houston, was not far behind. In both areas, about a third of homes are considered high risk for flooding.
3: I think the real reason people are moving out, though, is because of affordability.
2: Daryl Fairweather, chief economist at Redfin, says there's increasingly a link between the two.
3: Climate risk makes things less affordable.
2: In places that are prone to flooding or hurricanes, homeowners insurance is going up, often by a lot. If you're in an actual flood zone, you'll also have to buy flood insurance. Then there's the potential cost of having to repair your home if it gets damaged. Jeremy Porter, chief economist at the nonprofit First Street, says these days people have a lot more access to data about a home's climate risks before they buy.
4: They are making the connection oftentimes between this is a high-risk flood area, there's probably going to be higher rates of insurance, and that's going to make my monthly cost of my mortgage more expensive.
2: A study published in the National Bureau of Economic Research found that when people see data about climate risks in advance, they're more likely to choose a home with lower risk.
4: What I've really seen over the last 10 years is this huge growth in awareness.
2: And more recently, a corresponding change in where people are choosing to live. I'm Samantha Fields for Marketplace.
0: Google has been hit with a new $1 billion fine from the European Commission. That's the European Union's main executive body. The commission says that Google broke EU rules by unfairly using its position to Bigfoot competitors, both in search and with Google Play. The $1 billion fine is a drop in the proverbial bucket for Google parent company Alphabet. It just reported quarterly earnings of over $100 billion. Alphabet is currently down 4% in pre-market trading. Let's do the numbers. The FTSE in London is down less than a tenth of a percent. Dow, S&P, and NASDAQ futures are down in the 0.2% to 0.3% range, with the Dow future down about 155 points. The 10-year Treasury yield is up at 4.67%.
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0: The WNBA All-Star Game tips off in Chicago this weekend as the league celebrates its 30th season. Players are also taking to the court under a landmark new collective bargaining agreement, a contract that reshapes the pay, benefits, and working conditions for players. Deb Willig served as outside counsel for the Women's National Basketball Players Association during negotiations for that CBA. Deb, good morning.
5: Good morning.
0: This collective bargaining agreement goes far beyond player salaries. There's investments in staffing, facilities, and player support. What made an agreement like this possible now?
5: I think it was perfect timing, but in addition, it was the resolve of the players. The business of sports has changed in the 30 years that the WNBA has been in existence. In the last 5 years or so, it has exploded both in ticket sales, in sponsorships, and of course, in a pretty historic media deal.
0: The agreement also includes big changes to players' working conditions. Can you detail some of those changes and why they were important to players?
5: In addition to a salary cap, which almost tripled from 2025 to 2026, we expanded team staffing requirements, which includes access for the players to additional physicians, athletic trainers, strength and conditioning coaches, physical and massage therapists, and nutritionists. This is what elite athletes need and are entitled to, and we finally secured these requirements for the players in the WNBA.
0: This new collective bargaining agreement pushes back the deadline for players' return.

0: really couldn't make a living. Many of them were forced to go overseas where they are treated like the elite athletes they are. But the WNBA said in the last collective bargaining agreement, it's fine if you do that, but you have to get back in time for our season. Mm-hmm. And if you don't get back, you can be severely penalized, like perhaps not being able to play for a year. So it was very important for the players this time to move that date back, because some of the leagues overseas also have championship events, and they did not end by the time you had to be back for the WNBA season start.
1: You also represented the National Women's Soccer League Players Association. What similarities have you seen in the issues that women athletes are facing as they negotiate across professional sports?
0: The similarities were pretty stunning. In both sets of negotiations, the owners insisted on eliminating housing for the players. In women's sports, this has been going on for decades. There are good reasons for it. People did not, and still in the WNBA, do not generally have guaranteed contracts. So a player can be traded or waived at any time. So there's no stability in the housing. This was a fight we had in soccer. In the WNBA, it was almost harder. They wanted to eliminate housing on day one. And we spent the better part of 14 of the 16 months we were in negotiations on housing.
1: Why is it still so hard to get for women's sports what is kind of standard in men's sports?
0: Early on in these negotiations, some of the star player members of the executive committee made it very clear that while it is still quite unfair, they didn't expect individual players to make yet what men in the NBA make. But what they wanted was a piece of the pie, and that's what we achieved. But I mean, look, there's discrimination against women. There has been in employment for years, and I think this is just another example of it.
1: Deb Willig is managing partner at Willig, Williams & Davidson, a Philadelphia-based labor law firm. Thank you.
0: Thank you very much.
1: And in Washington, I'm Kimberly Adams with the Marketplace Morning Report. 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

0: Good morning. President Trump signed a deal for U.S. companies to run nuclear plants in Saudi Arabia. It doesn't have restrictions that are in other Middle East deals. Israel is concerned about a nuclear arms race. It's Morning Edition from NPR News. Israeli Prime Minister Benjamin Netanyahu is in for a tough re-election fight. I'm Amy Martinez.
1: And I'm Michelle Martin. A top challenger is a former member of his war cabinet who accuses him of undermining agreements to end the fighting in Gaza. Also, a year after Trump cut federal funding for public media, how are stations around the country adapting? It is Thursday, July 23rd. On this day in 1995, Alan Hale and Thomas Bopp spotted a bright comet. Hale Bopp won't get close to Earth again for more than 2,000 years. News is next.
2: Live from NPR News in Washington, I'm Kristen Wright. U.S. Central Command says it carried out a 12th straight night of strikes against Iran. And Yemen's Iran-backed Houthi rebels say they struck two oil tankers in the Red Sea. As a result, oil prices are surging. NPR's Deepa Shivaram reports.
3: Gas prices are going up again. Inflation is up. And at the same time that Americans are struggling with these higher prices, Defense Secretary Pete Hegseth said this week that the Iran war so far has cost $37.5 billion. That's with a B, which is pretty big.

0: big for a price tag for a war that Trump said would end months ago. And, you know, not to mention American troops who have been killed and injured in action as well.
1: President Trump blamed inflation on the Biden administration during a rally in Marietta, Georgia yesterday. House Republicans advanced a $95 billion budget blueprint, mostly for the war with Iran. Secretary of State Marco Rubio held direct talks with his Russian counterpart on the sidelines of a minister's summit in the Philippines today. NPR's Charles Maines reports their conversation focused heavily on Russia's war in Ukraine.
2: The meeting between Rubio and Russian Foreign Minister Sergei Lavrov lasted just over half an hour. Ahead of it, Rubio said the U.S. remained open to playing a role in ending the conflict between Russia and Ukraine if, Rubio added, the opportunity presented itself. A Russian Foreign Ministry readout said Lavrov had informed Rubio of the real situation on the battlefield. Russia insists its forces are steadily advancing, that despite Western intelligence that shows minimal Russian gains coming with heavy losses. Lavrov also said Moscow remained open to a U.S.-brokered settlement, pointing to inherent agreements reached between President Trump and Russian President Vladimir Putin during their summit in Alaska last year. Charles Maines, NPR News, Moscow.
1: In India, young men and women have taken to the streets to demonstrate against the government. NPR's Dia Hadid reports this comes after police cracked down on protesters trying to march onto Parliament earlier this week.
3: The biggest protests were in New Delhi and Mumbai. The mood was joyful and defiant. Protesters sang the national anthem. They also chanted against the Prime Minister, Narendra Modi, in increasingly strident verses. They seemed to enjoy support. In New Delhi, organizers asked citizens to stop sending food parcels. They were inundated with donations. These protests began as a sit-in more than 20 days ago to demand education reforms. But the mood changed after a widely respected educator on a hunger strike was forcibly taken to hospital. Thousands tried to march on Parliament on Monday, but were violently pushed back. Now protesters are chanting against the Prime Minister Modi, a man once seen as wildly popular and untouchable. Dia Hadid, NPR News.
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4: 6:04 Central on Nebraska Public Media. It is so good having you here on a Thursday morning. This is Dale Johnson. 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Coming up, we want to talk about President Trump cutting federal funding for public TV and radio a year ago. 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
5: It's great to be here, Dale. As we heard earlier, there's going to be a story from David Folkenflik about how public media stations are adapting after these funding cuts. And one of the ways that we're adapting is we're really leaning into our community. We're doing so many more events in our community. We expanded to Omaha Market on the radio side, and we're just doing so much more. And one of those big things that we're doing, Dale, is we're bringing Wait, Wait, Don't Tell Me to Omaha on Thursday, September 24th, 2026. We're announcing that right now, that Wait, Wait, Don't Tell Me is coming to Nebraska for the first time since 2012. 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
6: It's Morning Edition from NPR News. I'm Michelle Martin in Washington, D.C.
7: And I'm A. Martinez in Culver City, California. The United States has agreed to build and run nuclear energy plants in Saudi Arabia.
6: The Gulf state is rich in oil, but it has been trying to pivot to other energy sources. In a few minutes, we'll get an assessment of the deal from a former State Department official who worked on U.S.-Saudi relations. But first, some context. Saudi Arabia's crown prince has said the kingdom does not want nuclear weapons, but he's also said that Riyadh will pursue a weapon if Iran develops one first.
7: With us now is NPR's Emily Feng in Tel Aviv. Emily, so this agreement, first tell us what's in it, and actually, too, what's not.
8: So it would allow American companies to run commercial nuclear power plants on Saudi soil for decades to come. And under the agreement, Saudi Arabia is not permitted to reprocess American nuclear material for weapons. But there is nothing in this agreement and a security protocol attached that stops the kingdom from using these plants to, say, enrich uranium or other nuclear fuel that's provided by other countries, something that the U.S. made the United Arab Emirates, another Gulf country, promise not to do in a previous energy deal back in 2009. So this agreement is sending shockwaves through the Middle East, and especially in Israel, where I am right now, because Saudi Arabia has been angling for nuclear cooperation with the U.S. for at least a decade. And there had been questions about the kingdom's human rights abuses, including from then-Senator and now-Secretary of State Marco Rubio, and also Saudi Arabia's possible aspirations for a nuclear weapon. And all that stalled energy cooperation until now. Now, the U.S. Energy Department argues this deal expands American technology exports, and the agreement does tie the U.S. and Saudi Arabia closer together at a time when Gulf states, including the Kingdom of Saudi, have really paid a price for aligning with the U.S. because they are still getting hit hard by Iranian drone and artillery strikes in a war with Iran that the U.S. started. And they're also dealing with the resulting economic shock because Saudi Arabia has seen its ability to export oil curtailed.
7: Now, although Israel has never confirmed this, it's widely believed Israel has nuclear weapons already. Considering that you were there and you said that it has sent shockwaves through Israel, what's been the reaction there?
8: Israel is alarmed, to say the least. Former Defense Minister and Foreign Minister Avigdor Lieberman here criticized this agreement on the public broadcaster yesterday. Saying here that it risks pulling the entire Middle East into an escalating nuclear arms race. Now, this nuclear energy agreement is also deepening worries here in Israel, which is a major American ally, that Trump and therefore the U.S. are increasingly divergent from Israel. Ehud Barak, a former prime minister of Israel, told the army-run radio station this. He says it's a sign of the loss of trust between Netanyahu and Trump, the implication being that Israeli Prime Minister Benjamin Netanyahu has somehow messed up Israel's relationship with Trump.
7: Okay, now one more thing, Emily, considering that you're nearby. Iran, what's happening there?
8: U.S. Central Command said it began strikes on Iranian military and logistics sites for what has been almost 2 weeks running now. Iran says it targeted three U.S. bases in Kuwait, plus American military infrastructure in Jordan and Qatar. And President Trump is now saying he's aware of reports that Iran moved uranium enrichment centrifuges deep under a mountain, which he is warning the U.S. might hit soon.
7: All right, that's NPR's Emily Feng. Emily, thank you very much.
8: Thank you, A.
6: Let's get an assessment of the U.S.-Saudi deal from someone with a deep knowledge of the region. Daniel Ben-Naim is a former U.S. Deputy Assistant Secretary of State who specialized in the Arabian Peninsula during the Biden administration. He's now with the Middle East Institute. Good morning. Thanks for joining us.
9: Good morning.
6: So we just heard NPR's Emily Feng say Saudi Arabia has sought nuclear cooperation with the U.S. for at least a decade. Now, why is that?
9: Well, you know, I understand why someone would look at this from the outside and be very quizzical and say that Saudi Arabia needs energy like a drowning man needs oil, needs water. But I think actually, if you look closely, what they're trying to do is transform their economy to look past the moment when the world looks to their oil. They want to build huge energy-intensive industries, data centers, desalination, and they're actually burning their own crude oil up to 1.4 million barrels a day at the height of the summer to do that. And they want to use their crude oil for exports to make revenue and then find other energy sources to fuel their own economic transformation domestically.
6: Okay, so the U.S. signed a deal with the United Arab Emirates in 2009 that allowed that country to develop nuclear energy using U.S. technology. From what you know right now about the Saudi deal, how does it compare with that one?
9: Yeah, it's actually quite different, I think. This deal with Saudi Arabia creates a kind of two-year study to consider whether it's economically feasible to have American companies enriching uranium inside Saudi Arabia, while the UAE deal from 2009 really closed off that kind of enrichment. And that's a big difference. I think the UAE deal is sort of tethered to big international safeguards, while the safeguards in the Saudi deal, which we really don't know yet because we haven't seen the deal, are kind of bilateral U.S.-Saudi safeguards. And I think another difference is that this one seems to be very focused on locking in U.S. Nuclear industry as the key partner, whereas the UAE deal didn't do that.
6: One concern I think that some have here, from what we know now, is that the Saudi deal does not seem to foreclose them getting enriched uranium from other sources other than the U.S., whereas the UAE deal does. How does that strike you?
9: Yeah, look, I think what we don't know is everything that's in the deal, including what kind of restrictions it places on Saudi Arabia's enrichment with other countries. There were reports of some restrictions. I think what it's trying to do is set up the U.S. as the nuclear partner and to put in place an appealing enough offer that really kind of locks that in.
6: So Energy Secretary Chris Wright said the agreement advances both U.S. and Saudi security. What do you think about that?
9: Look, I think there are big upsides and there are big and significant risks. I think what's good is that it locks in the U.S. as the partner of choice, and that gives us a lot more visibility and oversight and leverage, frankly, in shaping the program. And it locks out Russia and China as nuclear partners, where we would have very little. In the past has been tied to major diplomatic breakthroughs. This is something that Saudi wants very badly, and we previously thought it would be tied to Saudi-Israel normalization. Trump, I think, is treating it as a purely economic and strategic transaction with Saudi Arabia. So you want to make sure that the terms of the deal are airtight, and I think that's going to be the key as to whether this manages the risks to achieve the benefits. And I think there are real downsides. If the details aren't right, it's a problem. Others could want the same deal. I think it's possible that this could undercut our negotiating position in demanding that Iran wants no enrichment. And I think, just to return to this point, the details. This is an agreement that needs to last for decades. And it's put forward by an administration that recently signed a ceasefire with Iran that didn't last 2 weeks. Mm-hmm. So I think we're going to have to ask some tough questions and make sure that the details, the safeguards, the restrictions, the inspections, all of those things are as rigorous as they can be.
6: So as we heard, Israel is alarmed about this deal. Officials there are saying it could pull the Middle East into a nuclear arms race. There are American lawmakers in both parties raising similar concerns. What do you think about that?
9: Look, I think that the actual terms of this deal, at least as they've been reported, are kind of very unique, in which a U.S. company might be operating inside Saudi Arabia without actually sharing sensitive nuclear technology. Those seem like terms that other countries wouldn't particularly want. But I think it is a real concern that other countries will say this is the new baseline and we can follow it. And it will require a lot of very careful and assertive diplomacy by the United States to make sure that this doesn't become the new normal for every country in the region, which I don't think would be in our interest.
6: Well, you've pointed out how this benefits the U.S. commercially. I mean, it benefits potentially U.S. companies commercially. I do want to ask, President Trump has numerous business interests in Saudi Arabia. The Saudis gave his son-in-law, Jared Kushner's investment firm, some $2 billion at the end of the first Trump administration. Does the administration have a conflict of interest here, at least the appearance of one? Is that something that just voters should be concerned about?
9: Look, I think that there's a reason that presidents historically have avoided this kind of activity, because it does create a kind of well of mistrust. This is the kind of thing that is hard enough to do, this kind of sensitive, difficult diplomacy, without that kind of mistrust. And this is a deal that needs to last across U.S. administrations. And so these kinds of appearances of conflict make that harder. Hopefully what's inside the four corners of this deal is compelling enough to manage against that liability. But these kinds of side dealings make everything more difficult.
6: That is Daniel Ben-Naim. He's a former U.S. Deputy Assistant Secretary of State and covering the Gulf. He's now with the Middle East Institute. Mr. Ben-Naim, thank you so much for sharing these insights with us.
9: Thank you.
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4: Someone always has to start it, Ian.
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4: 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Paula from Grand Island,
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4: So very much. 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
5: They were in Lincoln in 2012. 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
7: This is Morning Edition from NPR News. I'm A. Martinez.
6: And I'm Michelle Martin. Good morning. An independent autopsy has no new evidence about how Nolan Wells died. The 18-year-old was found on an island in Mississippi 2 days after a 4th of July celebration with friends. NPR's Brian Mann reports.
12: Civil rights attorney Benjamin Crump, who's representing the family of Nolan Wells, said at a press conference that an independent examination of the black college student's body was inconclusive and didn't find evidence of wrongdoing. But Crump said the review by a pathologist left unanswered questions.
13: The manner and cause of death is undetermined until further investigation.
12: This case has drawn national attention from the public and civil rights leaders. In statements, the Jackson County Sheriff, John Ledbetter, has promised a thorough probe of Wells' death. But the results of the official autopsy still haven't been released 17 days after Wells' remains were recovered on Mississippi's Gulf Coast. Speaking at yesterday's press conference at an NAACP gathering in Chicago, Wells' mother, Christine Wells Wansley, said her goal was to push for quicker action and more information from law enforcement.
14: Us having the preliminary autopsy results and hearing nothing from them, it's heartbreaking and it's concerning.
12: NPR reached out to Sheriff Ledbetter, but got no response to the question of when the official autopsy and other results of the investigation will be made public. Brian Mann, NPR News.
7: It's been almost a year since President Trump signed a bill stripping public television and radio of all federal funding, more than $1 billion. Trump had called NPR and PBS monsters, saying they were biased against conservatives. The networks refute that and deny they are biased. Since that federal money was pulled, more than 500 public media staffers have been laid off, according to the group Semi-Public. Things have been grim at many stations, but as NPR's David Folkenflik reports, there's been a lot of light, too.
15: In the rural Four Corners region where Colorado, Utah, New Mexico, and Arizona meet, KSUT Public Radio lost 20% of its annual funds. That's brutal.
16: We really didn't know how we were going to fare.
15: Here's the station's executive director, Tammy Graham.
16: We had pretty major concerns about, you know, whether we were going to need to cut staffing, cut back on some of our national programming, etc.
15: KSUT had seen the writing on the wall, even joining NPR and other stations in suing President Trump when he first targeted public media funds through an executive order. They called the president's order unconstitutional. The law passed by Congress, controversial as it was, went by the book. Graham saw it as an existential threat.
16: We went to our listeners. We went to our membership and were very transparent with them about our situation and that we needed their support.
15: And then KSUT drew record levels of support, enough to set aside $100,000 for the station's first endowment, enough to foot the full bill to pay for 99 solar panels to put on its roof.
16: We're about to install that to eliminate about $43,000 a year in electricity expenses with our multiple tower sites and our home base.
15: This year, the stations and NPR won their lawsuit against Trump's executive order, so now federal agencies can legally send money to public media stations if it's authorized by Congress. And lawmakers found a way to preserve funding for stations that serve tribal audiences through the Bureau of Indian Affairs, KSUT among them. Again, Tammy Graham.
16: We didn't have to make any cuts. It's really amazing. We know that there's still a possibility there. But we have not had to make any cuts.
15: Many other stations have had to make cuts, often significant. And yet Graham's overall point is borne out across the country. Listeners, viewers, and philanthropists have stepped up. All this would seem to confirm the position of some conservative critics who say people who value public media can open their own wallets. But will that last?
17: What we're seeing is things are starting to float back down to where they were before.
15: This is Jennifer Farrow. She's CEO of KCRW in Los Angeles. Her station wasn't highly dependent on federal funds. Still, she cut 10% of her staff last year. Now, KCRW is transforming itself to appeal to audiences old and new.
17: We are focusing on being a kind of a trusted cultural guide for information you need to know, music and food and film and all the things that kind of make living in LA exciting. And interesting. because it's a hard place to live.
15: Things were worse over in Indiana. The Republican-dominated legislature killed state funding for public broadcasting ahead of the congressional vote. WNIN CEO Tim Black tells me the two together were like a punch to the solar plexus.
18: That was roughly half of my budget, a little less than half, but just knocking at the door of 50%.
15: He cut his staff at his joint PBS and NPR station in Evansville, Indiana. He expected to pull about $770,000 from a reserve fund, too, but Black hasn't had to touch a penny of it.
18: To this point in the fiscal year, we've seen just above $1 million in local donations, which is probably a good 40% above what we would normally see in a fiscal year where membership numbers are concerned.
15: And here's a funny wrinkle. That hostility from the state seems a little bit less carved in stone. Take this exchange from WNIN's public affairs show last month.
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15: Host Patrick Shoulders put the question squarely to Indiana Governor Mike Braun.
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15: Braun is a conservative Republican. He seemed pretty open to the idea.
20: I like most of what's there, whether it's going to get supported by government. We can afford it, probably. The federal government probably can't.
15: As things stand now, however, Tim Black will still have deficits next year, and so will many of his peers. So here's a way to think about all this. Despite dire predictions, public media outlets have largely not crashed from the sky. Not yet. Instead, at station after station, it's a time of reinvention, innovation, and definite, enduring anxiety. David Folkenflik, NPR News.
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1: Good morning. I'm Jackie Areta with these Nebraska Public Media News headlines. At the state's Tax Rate Review Committee meeting Wednesday, financial analysts said Nebraska's current budget deficit stands at $200 million. But Senator Rob Clements, who chaired the Appropriations Committee last session, said lawmakers can wait to address it when they reconvene in January.
2: It is going to continue to be a time of belt tightening. We still have adequate cash reserve, so I do not support a special session at this time.
1: Lawmakers adjourned in April with a $6 million surplus. Democratic gubernatorial candidate Lynn Wall said one of her main priorities, if elected in November, would be to fix, quote, Pillen's budget crisis. She said she'll consult Nebraskans, policymakers, and economic leaders for input.
3: Not one person has all the answers. And if they do say that, they are probably lying to you because it really does take collaboration.
1: Pillen said Wednesday that Walz's plan is, quote, political hogwash. Senator Pete Ricketts is backing new legislation to limit birthright citizenship, just weeks after the U.S. Supreme Court struck down President Trump's executive order on the same issue.
4: So I think that we have an opportunity to be able to pass legislation, and that has a different force of law than, for example, an executive order by the president.
1: An attorney for an immigration policy group says Nebraska communities are made better by the contributions of immigrants. Gage County residents are still waiting for the county board to rule on an 18-month moratorium against data centers. People like Debbie Ideas are worried that without it, there won't be enough time to draft regulations.
5: So if they choose not to do a moratorium, I think they are not doing what we voted them in for.
1: Board members say they have to review protest hearings and details for the local fair before taking up the question of the moratorium. I'm Jackie Areta, Nebraska Public Media News.
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0: This is Morning Edition from NPR News. I'm Amy Martinez in Culver City, California.
10: And I'm Michelle Martin in Washington, D.C. Good morning. Israel's national elections this fall will include a vote for prime minister for the first time in 4 years. Benjamin Netanyahu is the country's longest-serving leader, but his approval ratings have fallen, and many Israelis are weary after nearly 3 years of war. A challenger to Netanyahu is surging in the polls, a political outsider who's tapping into a growing desire for change. NPR's Carrie Kahn reports.
11: A few hundred people fill rows of white plastic chairs on a backyard grassy hilltop in this rural northern town.
12: My Gadi Eisenkot.
11: They've come to hear Gadi Eisenkot, the 66-year-old former Israeli military chief who's upending traditional Israeli politics. He's more gruff than seasoned speaker, but he doesn't shy away from taking his newly formed Yasher party, which translates as straight or honest, into conservative strongholds. Places like Meona here in the north, far from Israel's power centers, Tel Aviv and Jerusalem. He may not have polish, but his rhetoric bites, especially when he touts his security credentials and military record. Look, combine the military service of all six leaders in the government now, multiply it by five, and that is still 5 years less than what I served, he says to applause. Most Israelis know his most public military story. He lost his son, a reservist, in Israel's war in Gaza. Two nephews were also killed there. Not long after his son's death, Eisenkot left Netanyahu's war cabinet, where he was a key advisor. He accused the prime minister of undermining deals to end the fighting and bring the hostages home. Israel needs leadership, straightforward leadership that knows how to look people in the eye, speak the truth, and above all, restore hope, he tells the crowd. Like many here, high school teacher Michal Kaminsky values those qualities, and what she says is Eisenkot's greatest appeal. He's not Netanyahu.
13: He listens, he doesn't blame, and he wants to create peace inside the people of Israel.
11: And unlike Netanyahu, Eisenkot doesn't speak fluent English nor give interviews to the foreign press. We were told we could attend the rally but not ask any questions. Instead, at this early stage in the race, Eisenkot is concentrating on building his anti-establishment image, which seems to be working. He's edged Netanyahu from the top spot in several recent polls, says Moaz Rosenthal, a Jerusalem-based political scientist.
14: It's not only an Israeli thing, because, I mean, we know worldwide of the phenomenon of anti-politics, of people growing tired of politics, and Eisenkot is kind of riding this wave in a very effective way, no doubt about it.
11: And he stays clear of controversial topics. You won't hear him talking about Palestinians, occupation, or a two-state solution, says Rosenthal.
14: Israeli politicians have no interest in speaking about this topic right now. Public opinion does not support any type of really peaceful resolution.
11: Even suggesting a coalition with established Arab-Israeli parties has become a wedge issue.
15: Eisenkot מתכוון להקים ממשלת שמאל צרה.
11: Netanyahu started running these ads, accusing Eisenkot of collaborating with left-wing candidates and Arab parties who support Palestinian rights. Political psychologist Iran Halperin of Hebrew University says Netanyahu always gives voters someone to fear. But that's going to be hard with Eisenkot because he's definitely not a leftist or dovish on security.
16: It's very, very difficult for Netanyahu to mobilize people to actually get out to vote because they don't have anyone to hate.
11: Halperin says without a boogeyman, Netanyahu could see as much as a third of his right-wing party voters sit out Election Day. And Eisenkot has another advantage to siphon off Netanyahu's traditional base, his identity. He's a Mizrahi Jew of North African descent, and they traditionally vote conservative. Since Israel was created, prime ministers have only been of Ashkenazi or Eastern European heritage. Back at the Eisenkot rally, Ajwad Abudullah from a nearby Arab Druze village says he voted twice for Netanyahu, but not again. The government has not treated us well up here, he says, and everyone is tired of the constant wars. In Eisenkot, he says, we believe in this man to make a change in the country. Kerry Khan, NPR News, Miona, Israel.
0: Ebola has killed more than 1,000 people in the Democratic Republic of Congo. The head of the African Centers for Disease Control and Prevention disclosed the figures on Wednesday. Here's reporter Emmett Livingstone.
12: Inside an Ebola treatment center in eastern Congo, a moment of grief. It's been just over 2 months since Congo declared an epidemic in the eastern province of Ituri. But despite a rapid international health response, Ebola continues to spread. The World Health Organization says it's the fastest growing Ebola outbreak on record. Many people are sickening and dying without ever seeking treatment.
17: Let's be very clear. This outbreak remains ahead of us and we are still in a phase of catching up.
12: Dr. Tierno Balde is the World Health Organization incident manager for the ongoing Ebola response.
17: The main strategy is really to implement a very strong, very effective and very timely, you know, response by doing in-depth investigation of those cases, listing all of the contacts, helping them to follow those contacts.
12: Tracing contacts and persuading the sick to go to hospital is one of the key pillars of the Ebola response. But doing this in eastern Congo is phenomenally difficult. Take Ituri, the province at the epicenter of the outbreak, which has about 90% of the confirmed cases. It barely has passable roads, and armed groups have waged war here for decades. About 900,000 people live in displacement camps. Many people here are desperately poor, without easy access to running water. Despite public health warnings like this one carried on local radio, early symptoms of Ebola can still be difficult to recognize. Headaches and fever can resemble much more common diseases, such as malaria. In many places, Ebola is spreading in silence. And increasingly, it's spreading farther. This month, the virus reached two new provinces and the major trading hub of Kisangani, a city of more than a million people. So far, there's little panic in the capital, Kinshasa, downstream from Kisangani. But there's a sense that as the caseload grows, it's only a matter of time before Ebola spreads further. For NPR News, I'm Emmett Livingstone in Kinshasa.

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1: It's 6:42 Central. This is Nebraska Public Media. I'm Kathy Bradbury. These days, we hear how ugly party politics has become. Over 100 years ago, the voters in this state elected to put party politics aside and create the nation's only legislature without party labels. Nebraska Public Media's history podcast once again devotes its latest episode to how that came to be. Dale Johnson talked with the producer of Once Again, Bill Kelly, to get a preview.
2: One of the things that makes Nebraska unique is having a single body for our legislative branch. Every other state has two, of course. You have the House and the Senate. Bill Kelly, in the latest episode of your Once Again podcast, you take a look at another unique aspect of Nebraska's legislative body, and it's a law that states a political party will not be listed next to a legislative candidate's name, and I did not know that.
3: And a lot of people don't know that, Dale, but over the past couple of sessions, there are some who have said the Nebraska unicameral, well, it's a nonpartisan in name only. But there are still signs that not all votes are split by party lines. Obviously, it's a timely topic. What was the origin story of the nonpartisan legislature? The idea to change all that didn't arrive until the 1930s.
2: In Nebraska, we were taught as school kids that the creator of the unicameral was George W. Norris of McCook. Why did he think that having a nonpartisan body was so important?
3: It was because of the corruption he encountered in Washington, D.C. as a United States senator. He honestly felt if that Nebraska could be a model for the rest of the country, that this could be the start of literal revolution to eliminate the influence of political parties, not just in Nebraska, but across the country. So in the podcast, one of the experts we turned to was former state senator Dave Landis. He's also been an actor who for a number of years portrayed George Norris on stage. So here's Dave reading from Norris's autobiography, explaining why Norris felt the political party influence should end in state government.
4: I discovered that my party organization, which I had supported so vigorously, was guilty of virtually all the evils that I had charged against the opposition. One by one, I saw my favorite heroes wither. Slowly but clearly and with absolute certainty, I was compelled to abandon my belief in the lofty character of the Republican Party.
3: Norris had this national reputation for challenging and bringing down corrupt congressional leaders back in Washington. So he saw this opportunity to change the very structure of government in Nebraska.
2: As is your style, Bill, you dig into the twists and turns, deep dive, if you will, about the story that people will hear when they listen to the Once Again podcast of yours. Was there something in your research that surprised you the most?
3: Probably the most surprising thing that I didn't realize was how much of the success of this unicameral vote ended up being tied to the popularity of just one man, George Norris. He had this rock star status in the state. Today, when there's a political issue on the ballot, it's like there's a whole organization created to advocate for it. Norris was literally kind of a one-man band traveling around the state in his own car. And most of the time, he was speaking to big crowds who wanted to hear from the man himself. The opposition in this issue was substantial. Leaders of both political parties hated the idea of a nonpartisan legislature. That seems obvious. But nearly every newspaper and every business organization in the state lined up against the unicameral and lined up specifically against George Norris.
2: So fast forward, it ends up on a ballot.
3: Yep.
2: Much like we put the minimum wage and the medical marijuana issues on the ballot today. And voters apparently went for it.
3: They did, and went for it big time. In fact, it won by 90,000 votes, which was considered overwhelming at the time. I might add something that was really interesting. The other two issues on the ballot were the repeal of prohibition, bringing liquor back, and also the arrival of pari-mutuel betting, horse racing. Those were the other three issues. The unicameral won by a larger margin over liquor and gambling. The one thing that really didn't pan out for Norris, this whole idea of a nonpartisan revolution, that this idea would catch on with the rest of the states. And obviously, it never did. We are still the only unicameral in America.
2: One thing thing that hasn't changed, though, is the fact that it does come up occasionally to engage in a conversation about turning the legislature into a partisan body.
3: It does come up periodically, but it's really interesting that it just kind of stalls out, that this is such a cherished institution that messing with it just seems, I don't want to say sacrilegious, but I haven't got a better word right now.
2: Thank you, Bill. Bill Kelly, host and researcher for, once again, Nebraska Public Media's History Podcast. The latest episode, available now, covers the origins of the state's nonpartisan legislature. 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I'm Dale Johnson for Nebraska Public Media News. That's the only place you'll find a comprehensive podcast like Bill Kelly's. Once again, a podcast about the legislature. Also, Center Pivots is another one of the subjects that Bill devotes, I believe, death penalty or electric chair. He's had those subjects, very heavy subjects or very light subjects, like the origin of the center pivot system in Nebraska. So Bill Kelly's, once again, that's just another example of the quality programming on Nebraska Public Media. Ian Vosburgh joins me in the studio here this morning. This is Dale Johnson, and we are launching a three-day membership drive. And we hope you can jump in at 800-989-8236. 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
5: I want to say a big thank you to Kay in Hastings, Nick in Lincoln, and Paula in Grand Island. 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Wait, Wait, Don't Tell Me. 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I went to the show at the Studebaker Theater in Chicago probably about 4 years ago, and it was so much fun. 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The number to call and make that $16 donation, $16 a month donation is 800-989-8236, and thank you so much.
6: 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I'm Michelle Martin.
7: Enemy Martinez, an Alabama town festival rebranded this month around an AI theme. NPR's Stephen Bisaha reports on the backlash.
8: There are a few ways to describe Irondale, Alabama, like Birmingham's smaller neighbor, home to the cafe that inspired the 90s Southern dramedy Fried Green Tomatoes. And Irondale resident John Horton calls his town a hidden gem.
9: I don't want to sound corny and say there's a certain magic to it, but it's right by the railroad tracks. You got Whistle Stop Cafe. You have that sunset. I mean, it's there's something beautiful about it.
8: Horton's taking in the sights and barbecue smells at Irondale's annual summer festival. But this year, the festival got a new name. A few weeks ago, the mayor announced on his Facebook page that I Love Irondale Day will be called AI Love Irondale Day. Get it? people in the comments did and hated it. Some of them trashed AI, calling it absolutely garbage for the environment, and called the festival an AI slop event. Another person said the post sounded like a pep rally for what's become a boogeyman in the South, data centers. John Horden knows the feeling.
9: Yeah, no, I don't like data centers.
8: Data centers powering AI are popping up all over the South and causing worries about what they'll do to utility bills and the environment. These centers need a lot of power and water.
9: I just think it's a waste of space, resources, community.
8: Nearby Bessemer, Alabama is prepping for a multi-billion dollar data center, and residents have been fighting against it. Irondale Mayor James Stewart did not comment when I reached out to his office, but a week before the festival, he posted a video online backtracking on the AI Love Irondale name.
10: It was a play on words. However, because people misinterpreted the title, it's not about AI, it's not about data centers, we decided to give it its old name, I Love Irondale Day.
8: One city council member I ran into at the festival said he does not expect data centers to ever come to Irondale, but the council is creating new rules in case one does. And even with AI no longer in the name, the festival did have a tech theme. John Horden got a kick watching human dancers on stilts dressed as robots.
9: Dancing to Achy Breaky Heart in Spanish, and I thought that was incredible. I love that part.
8: The only sign of actual AI at the festival is a screen set up with a chatbot. Festival goers were supposed to teach the AI about Irondale, but the bot was not working. Now, not everyone had a problem with the festival briefly being named after AI.
11: Fine for me. Everything else is AI, why not?
8: Amelia Fielder has lived in Irondale for 26 years, and she, for one, would welcome a data center neighbor.
11: I wouldn't think it would be a bad thing. I think it'd bring jobs.
8: The festival's big tech hit is the drone show finale.
12: Oh, look, look, there they are, right there. Look at the drones.
8: Dewar Gaines is watching with his son.
12: That's cool. Quint, you see the drones, buddy?
8: Gaines owns a dog treat factory in Irondale, and he does use AI for work.
12: I don't want a data center where I live, but I use AI at scale, so I guess I'm a hypocrite in that regard.
8: He knows how loud data centers can be and doesn't want that near Irondale. But he does say AI is the most powerful tool he has. Stephen Basaha, NPR News.
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2: Wait, Wait, Don't Tell Me has not stepped foot in Nebraska since 2012. That's a 14-year absence. Mm-hmm. And it's about time they show
5: right.
2: up at the Orpheum Theater, September 24th. $16 a month gets you a pair of tickets. You will be in the audience at the Orpheum for Wait, Wait, Don't Tell Me. And this is, for anyone who's not familiar mm-hmm. with Wait, Wait, Don't Tell Me, the program tours the country, but they do have staples wherever they go, staples within their programming. Mm-hmm. There's Not My Job. Mm-hmm. That's where Peter Sagal interviews a celebrity or an expert that's a guest. How about Bluff the Listener? The comedians, the panel yep. on the show, tell three different stories, and then a caller or a participant then has to pick out

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0: As the host of Morning Edition Monday through Friday, Ian, I often encourage listeners to interact. 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And I have interacted with listeners before, and I love those conversations. Mm-hmm. And I really welcome people to get a hold of us. But it's that interaction that strengthens the bond that we have as hosts and as reporters. Everyone from Theodore Ball to Maddie Ames to Noel Ananen. Grant Winterer is your host on All Things Considered. Grant also works out of the newsroom. 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
3: Live from NPR News in Washington, I'm Kristen Wright. Yemen's Houthi rebels say they've attacked two Saudi oil tankers in the Red Sea. This, as Iran says, a new phase of the war with the United States will further affect the global economy. NPR's Jane Arraf has details.
4: The Iran-backed Houthi rebels said they launched missile and drone strikes on two Saudi oil tankers in the Red Sea. A Saudi state news agency said one of its tankers had been hit and was on fire. It said the crew was unharmed. Civil war has split control of Yemen between the Houthi group Ansar Allah and an internationally recognized government supported by Saudi Arabia. The Houthis have also launched attacks in support of Iran and most recently warned Saudi Arabia that they will not allow its tankers through the key shipping route, Bab al-Mandab, near the Red Sea. Jane Arraf, NPR News, Amman.
3: The Trump administration signed a nuclear agreement with Saudi Arabia, allowing the U.S. to build and run nuclear energy plants in the kingdom. NPR's Emily Fang reports the deal is raising concerns in the Middle East.
5: There is nothing in this agreement and a security protocol attached that stops the kingdom from using these plants to say

0: enrich uranium or other nuclear fuel that's provided by other countries, something that the U.S. made the United Arab Emirates, another Gulf country, promise not to do in a previous energy deal back in 2009. So this agreement is sending shockwaves through the Middle East, and especially in Israel, where I am right now, because Saudi Arabia has been angling for nuclear cooperation with the U.S. for at least a decade.
1: NPR's Emily Feng also reports the agreement doesn't require Saudi Arabia to adopt terms on greater oversight by the International Atomic Energy Agency, according to a memo seen by NPR. A panel of experts is expected to make recommendations on whether the FDA should lift restrictions on some popular wellness peptides. NPR's Will Stone says the advisors are meeting this morning.
2: BPC-157, MOTC, TB-500. These are some of the peptides du jour that are being considered by the advisors to the FDA. None of them are approved drugs, and they have not undergone rigorous studies in humans. But they're promoted widely for injury recovery, longevity, metabolism, and more. Health Secretary Robert F. Kennedy Jr. has said he supports lifting the current prohibition on the manufacturing of these products so patients can get them from specialized pharmacies. The FDA's own scientists, however, are recommending against doing that, saying there's not enough data on safety and effectiveness. The committee will vote on 7 peptides today and Friday. FDA leadership will have the final say. Will Stone, NPR News.
1: The man who pleaded guilty to killing Minnesota House Speaker Melissa Hortman and her husband Mark will be sentenced today. Vance Belter also confessed to shooting a state senator and his wife. 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
3: Good morning. Glad you're here. 7:04 Central on Nebraska Public Media. Dale Johnson with you on a Thursday. Ian Vosburgh joins me in the studio here. We're together today for our summer radio membership drive, raising some money in support of the news, the entertainment, the information that matters to you and your community. Ian, thank you very much. 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
4: Well, as your thank you gift, with your donation of $25 a month, we're going to thank you with a pair of tickets, 2 tickets, to see Wait, Wait, Don't Tell Me when they come back to Nebraska for the first time since 2012. 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It's going to have food. It's going to have drinks. 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
3: I've been privileged to be part of meet and greets and post-show receptions, and you learn so much. Yep. 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And here's your chance to be able to do both. Watch the show, enjoy it. Wait, Wait, Don't Tell Me at the Orpheum Theater, September 24th, and then meet Peter Sagal, for heaven's sakes. You get to meet the other panel members. 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Coming to Omaha. And by the way, let's hear from Omaha. Haven't heard from Omaha yet. It will be in Omaha in September, the Orpheum Theater. So let's hear from Omaha at 800-989-8236 or nebraskapublicmedia.org.
4: We have heard from Bill in Stanton, Kay in Hastings, Nick in Lincoln, and Paula in Grand Island. 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
5: 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I'm Michelle Martin in Washington, D.C.
6: And I'm A. Martinez in Culver City, California. President Trump is once again ramping up aggression toward Iran, threatening to bomb Iranian bridges and power plants, including ones near the capital city, Tehran. And he's rejecting the idea of making another deal with Iran.
5: Trump is selling the war as a success. He was in Marietta, Georgia yesterday.
7: Venezuela, Iran, America is back. It's stronger than ever before. And I'm telling you, it's only going one way. It's going up.
5: But support for Trump's actions abroad is going down, even among his own supporters.
6: NPR's Deepa Shivaram joins us now. So let's start with a new polling out from Politico that shows President Trump's own base is getting tired of the war.
8: Yeah, I mean, these polling numbers from July show some bad news for the president. The poll asked Trump's MAGA base whether the U.S. should continue the war, even if it increases costs. And just 37% said yes. And that number is down from 2 months before when the base was split on this 50-50. So there's a pretty significant decline here among the supporters who, keep in mind, back Trump staunchly. And of course, this is happening as costs continue to rise, right? Gas prices are going up again. Inflation is up. And at the same time that Americans are struggling with these higher prices, Defense Secretary Pete Hegseth said this week that the Iran war so far has cost $37.5 billion, that's with a B, which is pretty big for a price tag for a war that Trump said would end months ago. And, you know, not to mention American troops who have been killed and injured in action as well.
6: Now, how is the president addressing economic issues?
8: Yeah, so Trump in his speech yesterday made one argument that I thought was kind of interesting. He was trying to set up almost a side-by-side comparison of the U.S.'s operations in Venezuela to Iran. So after U.S. forces captured Venezuelan leader Nicolas Maduro earlier this year, the U.S. started to control Venezuelan oil exports, and the Trump administration says that the U.S. is benefiting from this economically, though I will say there isn't much transparency around that. So Trump is saying that operations in Venezuela basically have paid for themselves, and he's sort of trying to convince Americans that Iran will be something like that, that it'll be worth it in the end. At the same time, though, he's also continuing to mock the idea that affordability is important. He's saying that he just inherited inflation and a bad economy from former President Biden. At the same time, he also did kind of ask for a bit of patience from voters and some time to try to lower costs.
7: Oil will be coming. It's going to be tumbling down. It was 3 weeks ago. They thought we had a deal. I said, I don't think we have a deal with these guys. They break every deal they make. But I said, you know, but people thought the geniuses on Wall Street, they came down, really down, and goes back up a little bit. But it's going to come down maybe lower than when we even started. But just give me a little time.
6: Yeah, and that's something that President Trump has been asking Americans to give him time for a while now. His party, though, is starting to run out of time before the midterm. So is the president factoring that in at all?
8: You know, it seems like no. Earlier this week, the president himself said that the midterm elections weren't a part of his decision-making process on Iran. And it's putting members of his own party in a complicated position when addressing the president's economic agenda. And it's not just with Iran. For example, Trump has recently announced more tariffs on Canada. And that's left Republicans in states like Maine trying to distance themselves from the president's plans.
6: All right, that's NPR's Deepa Shivaram. Deepa, thank you very much.
8: Thank you.
5: Let's dig into this a bit more with Heather Long. She is the chief economist at Navy Federal Credit Union. Good morning. Thanks for joining us.
9: Thanks for having me.
5: So we just heard President Trump at that Georgia rally yesterday asking voters to give him more time to lower costs, which is something he said he's been doing for more than a year.
7: It was a word, you know, made up by the Democrats. Affordability. They said, affordability. I said, I've been here one day. Don't worry, I'll take care of it. And we're taking care of it.
5: Is there any way in which the Trump administration is making things more affordable?
9: It's still a really tough time for many Americans. Inflation is wiping out all of wage gains. And if you look at the main areas that most Americans are focused on, when they think about affordability, you know, housing, groceries, electricity, childcare, medical care. They are all still very high and in many cases rising significantly. And that's why people, this issue is front of mind for so many Americans. People are having to dip into their savings. The best case I think he made in yesterday was what he's doing around the Trump RX to try to lower some prescription drug costs. But obviously that only impacts, about 12% of prescriptions out there. So it's still a modest impact so far.
5: You heard the president mention that inflation did get better in June. It's my understanding that was in large part because energy costs did ease with a pause in the fighting in the Iran war. Do you think it will get worse again now that the fighting with Iran has started up again?
9: It's inevitable that the July inflation data will rise again, probably be back close to 4%, whether it hits 4 or 3.9, depends kind of where we end here on the gas price. But obviously with gas back above $4, that's adding $50 of cost to many American households. The diesel price is also up, and with almost every item in the U.S. spending some time on a truck, those costs will be passed along quickly.
5: I want to go to the question of tariffs. You know, the Supreme Court struck down most of Trump's tariffs on pretty much every country from last April. The administration has announced new tariffs since then, most recently against Canadian products. Is there any scenario in which this doesn't continue to raise prices for Americans?
9: Well, I guess if they don't actually get enacted, right? So, for instance, the ones on that were announced on Canada, the threats of up to 15% on hockey sticks. Wow, that's quite telling. Wine products and cement, those have about a month before they go into effect. So it's possible that they won't. But certainly just looking at the numbers of the inflation data, you can still see some pretty significant cost increases coming through, especially on things like appliances, some toys, tools. Some of those key imports are still pretty significant price increases due to tariffs.
5: And one of the president's arguments for tariffs is that it would encourage people to buy more things made in the U.S. and that it would, in fact, kind of lure manufacturing back to the U.S. Is there any sign of that happening?
9: No, not yet. And certainly the numbers tell the story. Just looking at manufacturing jobs, which I think was really the heart of that argument, they are down. We are down 75,000 manufacturing jobs since January 2025. And I know that that continues to be a sector that many people would like to see revive.
5: Why is that? Why are manufacturing jobs down?
9: I think some of it is definitely due to the tariff pressures. But it is a cyclical industry. It's been a rough couple of years. It's not like all the pain started in January 2025 for that industry. But again, it just goes to how I think it's the broader issue of how many Americans feel stuck right now, that there's a lack of opportunities. It's hard to buy a home. It's hard to get a job, whether you're in manufacturing or many other sectors.
5: Mm. So you've given us a lot to think about. Are there any other indicators that you would look at to determine how Americans are doing?
9: We've covered a lot. I think the big surprise to me listening to the president's speech is he continues to really hold up the stock market as a sign that the economy is doing well. And certainly the stock market's doing better than almost anyone expected this year. But I just remind people that over 40% of Americans have nothing in the stock market. The stock market is not the economy.
5: Hmm.
9: And even with the Trump accounts, I think that has some real potential benefits, but it's kind of a head scratcher why the administration isn't automatically enrolling every eligible child to ensure those benefits reach low-income Americans.
5: That's Heather Long. She's a chief economist at Navy Federal Credit Union. Heather Long, thank you so much for joining us.
9: Thank you.
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3: 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Dale Johnson with you on Morning Edition. Ian Vosburgh is in the studio with me, too. 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
3: Yeah, I'll bet you weren't expecting that when you woke up this morning. Wait, Wait, Don't Tell Me tickets for $16 a month, a pair of tickets to Peter Sagal's show that's been part of NPR for 28 years. It started back in 1998, and it's been going strong most of the time from the Studebaker Theater in Chicago. But they tour around the country, record the programs, and air them at a later date. And that's what will happen in Omaha on September 24th at the Orpheum Theater, 7:30 p.m. Central, and we'd love to have you and another person, another listener, hopefully, in the seats, too. 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
4: We have a few people who we know are going to be in the audience. 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We want to say thank you to Tammy from Hastings. She's going to go to Wait, Wait, Don't Tell Me. 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
3: I have time to give props to Molly Ashford and Jessica Wade. 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
5: This is Morning Edition from NPR News. I'm Michelle Martin.
6: And I'm E. Martinez. Artificial intelligence models from OpenAI staged a breakout this month. AI researchers will often ask models that they're testing to perform a task without having access to the internet. It's like taking a closed book exam in school. OpenAI says two of its experimental models escaped that isolated environment to cheat on the test. According to the maker of ChatGPT, the models gained access to the internet and hacked into another AI company called Hugging Face. OpenAI called it, quote, unprecedented cyber incident, and the CEO of Hugging Face said it was, quote, an attack unlike anything we've seen before. To better understand this, we called Nate Sorries. He's the president of the Machine Intelligence Research Institute and co-author of the book, If Anyone Builds It, Everyone Dies. Nate, so I got to be honest, I hate to do this, defaulting to Hollywood on questions about AI, but it sounds like Terminator 3, Rise of the Machines meets The Matrix. So walk us through what happened.
11: Yeah, so the AIs in this situation were being given a test that was essentially a hacking test. But they were being given that hacking test in a secure sandbox where they were not supposed to have internet access. They found a way to break out of that secure sandbox, move laterally inside of OpenAI until they found a computer with internet access, break out onto the internet, and then according to OpenAI, only at that point where they're like, what should we do now that we're out here, realized that there was a company called Hugging Face that probably had the answers to the tests on their servers, invented some new hacking exploits that had never been seen before to break into the Hugging Face databases and steal the answers to the tests.
6: So how does that work? How do they get access to the internet if they were supposed to be closed off from the internet?
11: You know, humans are pretty bad at computer security, and AIs these days are very good at breaking it. The machine needed to have read access to the internet in order to sort of install software, and there was sort of a long circuitous route from inside the sandbox out to the internet that was not supposed to exist. The AIs actually had to invent techniques and exploits that were not known to humans to do this, which are called zero-day attacks, and this AI has invented multiple of those.
6: Wow. Now, back in November of 2024, my co-host Michelle Martin spoke with a former Google CEO, Eric Schmidt. He worried aloud about something like this.
12: We've been around for 100,000 years. We've never had a situation where we weren't the top dog. Literally, are we going to become the dog to the AI parent, or are we going to be in charge?
6: So, Nate, are humans still in charge?
11: We're still in charge for now. You know, we are lucky that these AIs weren't trying to cover their tracks. We're lucky that they don't seem to have the ability to cover their tracks. The sort of AI that can pull this off is the sort of AI that could probably replicate itself if it was trying to. It's the sort of AI that probably could mess with critical infrastructure if it was trying to. We're lucky that these AIs were just trying to steal the answers to some tests. But this is a warning shot. If we keep racing down this path, if we keep making AIs that are smarter and smarter, without knowing how to make them care about the instructions that we gave. And to be clear, the instructions these AIs were given did not tell them to break out and commit cyber felonies on the way to solving their test questions. The instructions that they were given actually were very clear that, you know, you're trying to do this one specific hacking task and that you're not sort of supposed to break out on the internet. The AIs understood those instructions and didn't care. If you race to make AIs smarter while you still don't know how to make them care, then yeah, we're headed for a bad ending.
6: Is this because right now there doesn't seem to be much regulation on AI development?
11: You know, that's one way to put it. I think people in Silicon Valley believe that they are trying to build machines radically smarter than any humans. They're getting there. They're not there yet, but the AIs are getting smarter each year. And we see a lot of people in Silicon Valley acting spooked. You know, we see the leaders of the companies saying, we wish this race was going slower. We see people who leave the companies saying, you know, I'm retiring to write poetry. Please spend time with your family. It's looking kind of bad in there. Silicon Valley is very spooked. The rest of the world hasn't really noticed that Silicon Valley is on track to make machines that are, in fact, smarter than humans, that can break out, that will be able to replicate, that will be able to think faster than us, that will be able to next year, maybe they'll be able to start inventing their own technology. Just like this year, they can solve math problems that humans have had open for decades. And the rest of the world hasn't noticed, which means we aren't reacting. And you could say it's a lack of regulation, but I would say it's maybe a lack of international coordination to sort of notice that we are soon going to have the potential to create machines that could replace humanity. And we should decide not to do that, especially not when we don't know how to make them care.
13: Nate, I always think I'm kind of a calm person, and I don't try to, you know, get all just scared about anything like this. You know, I try to make sure that I kind of have a level head. But this scares, the blank out of me.
11: Yeah, it's a scary situation. You know, I'm frankly also pretty worried about the direction we're headed. I think the good news on this front is that the more people realize that this AI stuff is real, the more people realize that, you know, we're not in the world where they just predict humans anymore. We're in a world where these AIs are trained to solve very hard problems, and they learn whatever tendencies help them solve those hard problems, even if those tendencies involve ignoring user instructions. The more we realize that, the better chance we have to stop it.
13: All right, that's Nate Soares, president of the Machine Intelligence Research Institute. Nate, thank you very much.
11: Thank you.
13: You are listening to The War and Treaty, performing at the Tiny Desk. The video just dropped today. Watch the whole concert on the Music tab of the NPR app. Download it wherever you get your apps. You know you want to.

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1: Good morning. I'm Jackie Areta with these Nebraska Public Media News headlines. Senator Pete Ricketts is backing new legislation to limit birthright citizenship just weeks after the U.S. Supreme Court struck down President Trump's executive order on the same issue. Ricketts says a law has more force.
2: So I think that we have an opportunity to be able to pass legislation, and that has a different force of law than, for example, an executive order by the president, which actually doesn't carry the force of law. It's actually just a policy statement by the president.
1: An attorney for an immigration policy group says Nebraska communities are made better by the contributions of immigrants. At the state's tax rate review committee meeting Wednesday, financial analysts said Nebraska's current budget deficit stands at $200 million. But Senator Rob Clements, who chaired the Appropriations Committee last session, said lawmakers can wait to address it when they reconvene in January.
3: It is going to continue to be a time of belt tightening. We still have adequate cash reserve, so I do not support a special session at this time.
1: Lawmakers adjourned in April with a $6 million surplus. Democratic gubernatorial candidate Lynn Walls said one of her main priorities if elected in November would be to fix, quote, Pillen's budget crisis. She said she'll consult Nebraskans, policymakers, and economic leaders for input.
4: Not one person has all the answers. And if they do say that, they are probably lying to you because it really does take collaboration.
1: Pillen said Wednesday that Walls' plan is, quote, political hogwash. The state's prestigious Hall of Fame has its new living inductee, legendary Husker football head coach Tom Osborne. Members of the Hall of Fame Commission voted 7-0 on Wednesday on Osborne's nomination. This comes several months after Governor Jim Pillen lobbied to change state law to help get Osborne into the Hall of Fame. I'm Jackie Areta, Nebraska Public Media News.
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6: 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Hi, I'm Ian Vosburgh in the studio with our Morning Edition host, Dale Johnson. Coming up on Morning Edition, we'll hear a story about Department of Transportation bike lanes. 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
7: 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You get to meet the scorekeeper, also Slade, who is new. I go all the way back to Carl Castle.
6: Yep.
7: Carl Castle, Wait, Wait, Don't Tell Me, goes back to 1998. 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
6: That show is going to be Thursday, September 24th at the Orpheum Theater in Omaha. 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
8: This is Morning Edition from NPR News. I'm Michelle Martin in Washington, D.C.
9: And I'm A. Martinez in Culver City, California. The House is on its way out the door for a month-long break right after sending a few big pieces of legislation to the Senate, including some of President Trump's priorities.
8: The Senate is in Washington for one more week, and even though both chambers are controlled by Republicans, they've been struggling to coordinate recently.
9: NPR congressional reporter Eric McDaniel is in the studio to tell us more about this. So, Eric, House Republicans just passed a bunch of things as they prepared to go home. What did they take up?
10: Yeah, it's been a week. There were a handful of things. $1,100,000,000 for the Pentagon, a lot of money. Two, an extension of government funding through the midterms to December 4th, hopefully avoiding another shutdown. There were, of course, two record shutdowns so far this congressional term. And three, new congressional stock trading rules tied also to an unrelated voter ID measure.
9: All right, so that's what the House did. When is the Senate going to vote on all of that?
10: I guess the short answer is they're not really going to take up these things as written. They'll all need to be rewritten before they can pass the Senate. So because of a procedural quirk known as the filibuster, legislation in the Senate requires 60 votes to pass the chamber. That means Democratic support is needed, too. So as Trump escalates the war in Iran, all without congressional authorization, Democrats oppose that annual Pentagon budget, this $1.1 trillion that's usually bipartisan. For the government funding extension, Democrats want to see concessions on the president's immigration enforcement operations like they have before. On stock trading, Democrats say it isn't enough just to prohibit lawmakers from buying new stocks, which this bill does. In fact, lawmakers should be forced to divest holdings they have when they're elected. Many Democrats also oppose the voter ID rules, but House Republicans also passed a fourth thing this week, a budget framework, which is in theory a setup for an eventual reconciliation bill in a few months that would contain more money for the president's war in Iran, for farmers, for his election overhaul bill, and it's actually exempt from that 60-vote threshold. But Senate Majority Leader John Thune says he's holding off on passing it anyway.
9: Okay, why?
10: Well, Thune wants a government funding backup plan if he can't strike a deal with Senate Democrats on keeping the government open past the midterm elections. And so he might decide that he wants to transform this party line reconciliation framework already passed by the House into a government funding bill. Not to mention the bill has Trump's election overhaul wish list tacked on, the Save America Act, which, among other things, would ban mail-in voting across the country and require proof of citizenship before you can register to vote. I should say that probably doesn't qualify under the rules to pass with just a simple majority and has already failed in the Senate several times.
9: So this is something I don't understand, Eric, because Republicans control both chambers, the House and the Senate. So why aren't they on the same page when it comes to passing these bills?
10: Speaker Mike Johnson has, percentage-wise, a considerably smaller margin for error, maybe just a two-vote majority at any given time, depending on absences. He's got a large hard right flank to deal with and a closer relationship than John Thune with President Trump. Senate leader John Thune has to keep more Democrats on board for legislation and deal with generally more free agent, free-spirited set of legislators, the kind that become U.S. senators.
9: So does that mean none of the bills become law?
10: I guess not anytime soon.
9: Okay.
10: The Senate will at least consider some of this before they leave town for recess next week, make their changes, and send whatever they can pass back to the House. Speaker Mike Johnson, for his part, will see if his members can stomach those changes after the long August recess, and they'll try again in the fall when you have me back.
9: Perfect. Make it a date. That's NPR congressional reporter Eric McDaniel. Eric, thanks.
10: Thank you.
8: Trump's Department of Transportation is trying to put the brakes on bike lanes. Earlier this month, Transportation Secretary Sean Duffy attacked what he called, and I'm quoting here, DEI bike lanes. Now, transportation officials are removing safety materials that mention bikes from federal websites. NPR's Joel Rose has new reporting on this today, and he's with us now. Good morning, Joel.
11: Hey, Michelle.
8: Okay, can we just start with what is a DEI bike lane?
11: That is a phrase that Transportation Secretary Sean Duffy used in a social media post earlier this month. Duffy was announcing $1.7 billion in federal grants, which did not include any money for bike or pedestrian projects. And Duffy was trying to draw a contrast with the Biden administration, which had used the same grant program to fund hundreds of millions of dollars in bike lanes and recreational trails and touted the equity benefits of those projects, including the bike lanes. Some Trump administration critics then noted that the Federal Highway Administration, which is part of DOT, had previously acknowledged that bike lanes make roads safer for everyone. The next day, the web support staff at the Federal Highway Administration received an urgent request to take that language down from the website to align with White House policy.
8: Do we know exactly what got taken down?
11: Yeah, almost 2 weeks ago, the DOT trimmed a list of safety measures that have been proven to reduce crashes and save lives. Five of those recommendations were quietly removed from the list, including bike lanes and also speed cameras. And we learned this week that other safety materials have disappeared, too. I talked with a person who works in web support for various DOT agencies. They requested anonymity because they fear retribution for speaking out publicly. They say the staff at the Federal Highway Administration have been directed to look for the words bike and bike lanes in online safety materials. And in the past week, staff have edited or even pulled down dozens of pages.
8: Can you give us an example?
11: Yeah, one of the pages that was removed in the past week is something called the Pedestrian Bicycle Crash Analysis Tool, which helps researchers and planners understand what happened in crashes involving cars and bikes and pedestrians so that they can prevent similar crashes. I talked to the researcher who originally led the development of this tool more than two decades ago. His name is David Harkey. Today, he is the president of the Insurance Institute for Highway Safety, which is the big nonprofit that is funded by the auto insurance industry. Harkey is not happy that this tool is no longer available on the Federal Highway website.
12: This is an agency that claims that safety is a priority for them, and safety involves everyone on the roadway. And so we're very disappointed in seeing these kinds of resources removed from the site.
11: Harkey says his organization has been told that this particular tool is, quote, under review, but he has no details about what the criteria of that review are or how long it might last.
8: Have we had any explanation of why this is happening?
11: There has been no public explanation, either from the Federal Highway Administration or from the Department of Transportation. But we did get an emailed statement from DOT yesterday. A spokesperson says the department continuously reviews its policies to ensure that they promote, quote, safety, efficiency, and common sense, unquote. The statement notes that nearly 80% of the U.S. population uses cars to get to work and says DOT is taking a closer look at federal guidance to ensure that American families have the infrastructure they need. The spokesperson also touted recent declines in the number of people killed on U.S. roads, which fell to about 36,000 last year. And it is true that the crash fatality rate in the U.S. is near an all-time low, but it still remains far higher than the crash rates in other developed countries, in some cases double. And nearly 20% of people killed on U.S. roads last year, more than 6,700, were pedestrians or bicyclists.
8: That is NPR's Joel Rose. Joel, thank you.
11: You're welcome.
8: This is NPR News.
7: Good morning. Dale Johnson here. We're coming up on 743 Central on Nebraska Public Media. Still ahead for you on Morning Edition. LeBron James is an unrestricted free agent for the first time since 2018. NPR's A. Martinez speaks with an official from Sportico about the superstar's potential next move. That's coming up. Ian Vosburgh joins me in the studio because it is Nebraska Public Media's summer radio membership drive. Good morning, Ian.
13: Good morning, Dale. 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
13: Do you know who hasn't waited? Joel and Sarah in Omaha, they haven't waited. They're going to be at Wait, Don't Tell Me. Mike in Omaha, Matthew in Omaha, Jessica in Gibbon, an anonymous donor in Lincoln. 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
8: This is Morning Edition from NPR News. I'm Michelle Martin.
9: And Ami Martinez. The NBA is waiting on LeBron James to decide where he'll play for a record 24th season. The league's commissioner says that until he does, the NBA schedule cannot be set. Eben Novy-Williams is a deputy editor with Sportico. So, Eben, one player, albeit LeBron, fine, but one player is holding up the NBA schedule. How can that be?
14: Holding up the entire Schedule A and holding up a whole bunch of other things. I think there are some players out there that are unsigned that are still waiting to see where this massive domino falls and teams waiting to see. I think there's teams that are hosting, will host LeBron James potentially for the last time next season that would love to know where he's going to be and whether this is going to be his last year. I mean, LeBron James has been the gravitational force of the NBA for 23 seasons. It's like an incomprehensible amount of time. And this is probably the last time that his free agency is going to be a big deal. He knows it, the league knows it, and it seems like he's going to milk it for everything it's worth.
9: So what about fans and things like ticket sales? What are you hearing from fans about like this whole waiting game?
14: Yeah, I think the biggest thing about the waiting game is whether this is LeBron's last season. And we're definitely close to that point. He has not said that it is. No matter where he signs, immediately you're going to see ticket brokers and opportunistic fans start gobbling up those last few games just in case this becomes a farewell tour. So that's definitely part of it. On the schedule, LeBron James's team is going to play on Christmas. I guarantee it. But Adam Silver, as he said, doesn't know what team that is. So there are definitely national TV windows, big regular season windows like Christmas where, LeBron James's team is going to slot in there and they have to hold everything up until he makes and announces his decision.
9: Essentially, that's what we're waiting for, right? We're going to find out where LeBron is going to spend Christmas.
14: That's exactly it. And if you look back at LeBron's career, his few free agencies he's been very intentional about how and when he announces these things. In 2010, he had his own TV special, which was much decried and criticized afterwards, called The Decision, where he announced that he was leaving the Cavaliers to go to the Miami Heat. When he left the Miami Heat to go back to Cleveland, it was an SI cover in all black that said, "I'm coming home." It was Instagram when he announced that he was going to the Lakers. I don't know what he has planned for this one, but again, I imagine him and his team is looking to control the entire stack of the narrative, which not many NBA players can do successfully.
9: Isn't it amazing? 41 years old. He'll be 42 December 30th. And yet, yeah, you're right. The league revolves around LeBron James.
14: Yeah, there's a whole subset, a lot of NBA fans who know nothing other than LeBron James being the face of the league. And you can be a 40-year-old NBA fan and still feel that way. So players, and there's not many that play 23 professional years, certainly none at the level that he is playing. And over that time, you stack up a lot of social clout. You grow a lot of fans, and everything starts to revolve around you. And that's definitely true for LeBron.
9: One more thing. Do you think there's a deadline for making an announcement? Does he have to? Is there any date coming up?
14: Look, I think a lot of people in and around the NBA want his answer quickly. And I don't think that LeBron cares too much about what they want. Again, I think that he and his crew are looking at this as a rare opportunity to make this decision and make it very publicly and have a lot of people pay attention. So I don't think he's on anyone's timeline but his own.
9: One word answer here. Where is he winding up?
14: I think back in Cleveland.
9: Back in Cleveland. That's Evan Novy-Williams with Sportico. Thank you very much. This is Morning Edition from NPR News. I'm A. Martinez.
8: And I'm Michelle Martin.
7: ...7:50 Central on Nebraska Public Media. This is Dale Johnson, and I just want it to be known that I've announced I'm going to stick around for another year.
13: Oh, thank you, Dale.
7: Yes, I've just made that decision. Ian, I think you're going to stick around for another year?
13: I'll be here for another year.
7: All right, good. Well, we're just clearing the air here with that LeBron James story on the air. It's good to have you with us this morning. Dale Johnson on Morning Edition. You've already met Ian. We've been talking about the summer radio membership drive. During this break, we have some great news to share with you. It's all about a program that you're a loyal listener to. 9 o'clock in the morning Central Time on Saturday. It's Wait, Wait, Don't Tell Me.
13: Wait, don't tell me. They are coming to Nebraska on Thursday, September 24th at 7:30 p.m. at the Orpheum Theater in Omaha. 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
17: From Marketplace in Washington, I'm Kimberly Adams. More people are moving out of flood-prone areas than are moving in. Last year, counties with high flood risk had a net loss of over 60,000 residents, more than double the year before, according to a recent analysis from Redfin. Counties with a low flood risk had a net gain of about 70,000 residents. Marketplace's Samantha Fields has more.
18: Miami-Dade in Florida lost more residents last year than any other flood-prone county. Harris County, Texas, which includes Houston, was not far behind. In both areas, about a third of homes are considered high risk for flooding.
19: I think the real reason people are moving out, though, is because of affordability.
18: Daryl Fairweather, chief economist at Redfin, says there's increasingly a link between the two.
19: Climate risk makes things less affordable.
18: In places that are prone to flooding or hurricanes, homeowners insurance is going up, often by a lot. If you're in an actual flood zone, you'll also have to buy flood insurance. Then there's the potential cost of having to repair your home if it gets damaged. Jeremy Porter, chief economist at the nonprofit First Street, says these days people have a lot more access to data about a home's climate risks before they buy.
20: They are making the connection oftentimes between this is a high-risk flood area, there's probably going to be higher rates of insurance, and that's going to make my monthly cost of my mortgage more expensive.
18: A study published in the National Bureau of Economic Research found that when people see data about climate risks in advance, they're more likely to choose a home with lower risk.
20: What I've really seen over the last 10 years is this huge growth in awareness.
18: And more recently, a corresponding change in where people are choosing to live. I'm Samantha Fields for Marketplace.
2: Google has been hit with a new $1 billion fine from the European Commission. That's the European Union's main executive body. The commission says that Google broke EU rules by unfairly using its position to Bigfoot competitors, both in search and with Google Play. The $1 billion fine is a drop in the proverbial bucket for Google parent company Alphabet. It just reported quarterly earnings of over $100 billion. Alphabet is currently down 5 1/10% in pre-market trading. Let's do the numbers. The FTSE in London is down 0.6%. Dow, S&P, and NASDAQ futures are down in the 1 to 1 4/10% range, with the Dow future down 516 points. The 10-year Treasury yield is up at 4.71%. Marketplace Morning.
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13: 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Johnson, coming up another hour of Morning Edition. 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
7: 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I hope you hear me. 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
4: Good morning. President Trump signed a deal for U.S. companies to run nuclear plants in Saudi Arabia. It doesn't have restrictions that are in other Middle East deals. Israel is concerned about a nuclear arms race. It's Morning Edition from NPR News. Israeli Prime Minister Benjamin Netanyahu is in for a tough re-election fight. Amy Martinez.
5: And I'm Michelle Martin. A top challenger is a former member of his war cabinet who accuses him of undermining agreements to end the fighting in Gaza. Also, a year after Trump cut federal funding for public media, how are stations around the country adapting? It is Thursday, July 23rd. On this day in 1995, Alan Hale and Thomas Bopp spotted a bright comet. Hale Bopp won't get close to Earth again for more than 2,000 years. News is next.
6: Live from NPR News in Washington, I'm Kristen Wright. The U.S. has passed a $1 trillion defense policy bill to fund the military. Now the bill goes to the Senate. House Republicans also advanced a $95 billion budget blueprint, mostly to address the rising cost of the war with Iran. That also needs Senate approval. But it's unclear the chamber will take up that proposal as is. NPR's Eric McDaniel reports Senate Majority Leader John Thune and House Speaker Mike Johnson are weighing different priorities.
7: They might be in the same building, but they're also kind of in totally different worlds. Speaker Mike Johnson has, percentage-wise, a considerably smaller margin for error, maybe just a two-vote majority at any given time. He's got a large hard right flank to deal with and a closer relationship than John Thune with President Trump. Senate Leader John Thune has to keep more Democrats on board for legislation and deal with generally more free-agent, free-spirited set of legislators, the kind that become U.S. senators. So they're juggling a pretty different set of circumstances as they try and keep the plates spinning.
6: That's NPR's Eric McDaniel reporting. The New York Times is trying to convince a federal judge to quash a Justice Department subpoena compelling several reporters to testify before a grand jury. NPR's David Folkenflik reports. The Times says the administration is seeking its sources from a story on security concerns over the new Air Force One given to President Trump by Qatar.
8: This clash erupted after the Times reported that the U.S. Secret Service interceded to convince Trump not to take the new jet home from the NATO summit in Turkey earlier this month. The Times alleges the Trump administration is attempting to intimidate its reporters, seeking phone records not just of its journalists, but of some of their family members. Trump has sued the Times for defamation, While the paper has sued the administration,

0: to block new restrictions on covering the Pentagon. U.S. Attorney Jay Clayton says he has followed Justice Department policies and that he respects the independence of the press. David Folkenflik, NPR News.
1: President Trump says he'll impose tariffs on generic drugs to get them made at home. NPR's Sydney Lupkin has more.
2: President Trump announced on Truth Social that he would impose a 100% tariff on generic drugs in August 2028. And a year after that, the tariff would double. More than 90% of prescriptions in the U.S. are for generic drugs. And most generic drugs are made outside of the U.S. So the president says this is an effort to push companies to build facilities here. The generic drug trade group called the Association for Accessible Medicines says that's already happening. Its president and CEO, John Murphy III, says the generics industry has already, quote, grown significantly in the U.S. over the past 2 years. But he says generics have faced purchasing and reimbursement problems that have made U.S. growth challenging. Sydney Lupkin, NPR News.
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3: Good morning. 8:04 Central on a Thursday morning at Nebraska Public Media. This is Dale Johnson joining you. Thank you very much for being here. 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He's joining me here for today's membership drive. Good morning, Ian.
4: Good morning, Dale. It's great to be here, and it's great to be here because we are announcing something very special this morning, that we have tickets to Wait, Wait, Don't Tell Me. Wait, Wait, Don't Tell Me. That's right. 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
5: It's Morning Edition from NPR News. I'm Michelle Martin in Washington, D.C.
6: And I'm Amy Martinez in Culver City, California. The U.S. has agreed to build and run nuclear energy plants in Saudi Arabia. The Gulf state is rich in oil. However, it's been trying to pivot to other energy sources. And Saudi Arabia says the kingdom would only build a nuclear weapon if Iran pursues one first. After the Trump administration announced the deal, the president posted on Truth Social that it will be conditioned upon Saudi Arabia normalizing relations with Israel, which could throw the agreement into question. First, what we know at this moment. With us now is NPR's Emily Feng in Tel Aviv. Emily, so this agreement, first tell us what's in it and actually, too, what's not.
7: So it would allow American companies to run commercial nuclear power plants on Saudi soil for decades to come. And under the agreement, Saudi Arabia is not permitted to reprocess American nuclear material for weapons. But there is nothing in this agreement and a security protocol attached that stops the kingdom from using these plants to, say, enrich uranium or other nuclear fuel that's provided by other countries. Something that the U.S. made the United Arab Emirates, another Gulf country, promise not to do in a previous energy deal back in 2009. So this agreement is sending shockwaves through the Middle East and especially in Israel, where I am right now, because Saudi Arabia has been angling for nuclear cooperation with the U.S. for at least a decade. And there had been questions about the kingdom's human rights abuses, including from then-Senator and now-Secretary of State Marco Rubio, and also Saudi Arabia's possible aspirations for a nuclear weapon, and all that stalled energy cooperation until now. Now, the U.S. Energy Department argues this deal expands American technology exports, and the agreement does tie the U.S. and Saudi Arabia closer together at a time when Gulf states, including the Kingdom of Saud, have really paid a price for aligning with the U.S. because they are still getting hit hard by Iranian drone and artillery strikes in a war with Iran that the U.S. started. And they're also dealing with the resulting economic shock because Saudi Arabia has seen its ability to export oil curtailed.
6: Now, although Israel has never confirmed this, it's widely believed Israel has nuclear weapons already. Considering that you were there and you said that it has sent shockwaves through Israel, what's been the reaction there?
7: Israel is alarmed, to say the least. Former defense minister and foreign minister Avigdor Lieberman here criticized this agreement on the public broadcaster yesterday. Saying here that it risks pulling the entire Middle East into an escalating nuclear arms race. Now, this nuclear energy agreement is also deepening worries here in Israel, which is a major American ally that Trump and therefore the U.S. are increasingly divergent from Israel. Ehud Barak, a former prime minister of Israel, told the army-run radio station this. He says it's a sign of the loss of trust between Netanyahu and Trump, the implication being that Israeli Prime Minister Benjamin Netanyahu has somehow messed up Israel's relationship with Trump.
6: Okay, now one more thing, Emily, considering that you're nearby. Iran, what's happening there?
7: U.S. Central Command said it began strikes on Iranian military and logistics sites for what has been almost 2 weeks running now. Iran says it targeted three U.S. bases in Kuwait, plus American military infrastructure in Jordan and Qatar. And President Trump is now saying he's aware of reports that Iran moved uranium enrichment centrifuges deep under a mountain, which he is warning the U.S. might hit soon.
6: All right, that's NPR's Emily Feng. Emily, thank you very much.
7: Thank you, A.
5: Let's get an assessment of the U.S.-Saudi deal from someone with a deep knowledge of the region. Daniel Ben-Naim is a former U.S. Deputy Assistant Secretary of State who specialized in the Arabian Peninsula during the Biden administration. He's now with the Middle East Institute. Good morning. Thanks for joining us.
8: Good morning.
5: So we just heard NPR's Emily Feng say Saudi Arabia has sought nuclear cooperation with the U.S. for at least a decade. Now, why is that?
8: Well, you know, I understand why someone would look at this from the outside and be very quizzical. And say that Saudi Arabia needs energy like a drowning man needs oil, needs water. But I think actually, if you look closely, what they're trying to do is transform their economy to look past the moment when the world looks to their oil. They want to build huge energy-intensive industries, data centers, desalination. And they're actually burning their own crude oil up to 1.4 million barrels a day at the height of the summer to do that. And they want to use their crude oil for exports to make revenue and then find other energy sources to fuel their own economic transformation domestically.
5: Okay, so the U.S. signed a deal with the United Arab Emirates in 2009 that allowed that country to develop nuclear energy using U.S. technology. From what you know right now about the Saudi deal, how does it compare with that one?
8: Yeah, it's actually quite different, I think. This deal with Saudi Arabia creates a kind of two-year study to consider whether it's economically feasible to have American companies enriching uranium inside Saudi Arabia, while the UAE deal from 2009 really closed off that kind of enrichment. And that's a big difference. I think the UAE deal is sort of tethered to big international safeguards, while the safeguards in the Saudi deal, which we really don't know yet because we haven't seen the deal, are kind of bilateral U.S.-Saudi safeguards. And I think another difference is that this one seems to be very focused on locking in U.S. Nuclear industry as the key partner, whereas the UAE deal didn't do that.
5: One concern I think that some have here, from what we know now, is that the Saudi deal does not seem to foreclose them getting enriched uranium from other sources other than the U.S., whereas the UAE deal does. How does that strike you?
8: Yeah, look, I think what we don't know is everything that's in the deal, including what kind of restrictions it places on Saudi Arabia's enrichment with other countries. There were reports of some restrictions. I think what it's trying to do is set up the U.S. as the nuclear partner and to put in place an appealing enough offer that really kind of locks that in.
5: So Energy Secretary Chris Wright said the agreement advances both U.S. and Saudi security. What do you think about that?
8: Look, I think there are big upsides and there are big and significant risks. I think what's good is that it locks in the U.S. as the partner of choice, and that gives us a lot more visibility and oversight and leverage, frankly, in shaping the program. And it locks out Russia and China as nuclear partners, where we would have very little. In the past has been tied to major diplomatic breakthroughs. This is something that Saudi wants very badly, and we previously thought it would be tied to Saudi-Israel normalization. Trump, I think, is treating it as a purely economic and strategic transaction with Saudi Arabia. So you want to make sure that the terms of the deal are airtight, and I think that's going to be the key as to whether this manages the risks to achieve the benefits. And I think there are real downsides. If the details aren't right, it's a problem. Others could want the same deal. I think it's possible that this could undercut our negotiating position in demanding that Iran wants no enrichment. And I think, just to return to this point, the details. This is an agreement that needs to last for decades. And it's put forward by an administration that recently signed a ceasefire with Iran that didn't last 2 weeks. Mm-hmm. So I think we're going to have to ask some tough questions and make sure that the details, the safeguards, the restrictions, the inspections, all of those things are as rigorous as they can be.
5: So as we heard, Israel is alarmed about this deal. Officials there are saying it could pull the Middle East into a nuclear arms race. There are American lawmakers in both parties raising similar concerns. What do you think about that?
8: Look, I think that the actual terms of this deal, at least as they've been reported, are kind of very unique, in which a U.S. company might be operating inside Saudi Arabia without actually sharing sensitive nuclear technology. Those seem like terms that other countries wouldn't particularly want. But I think it is a real concern that other countries will say this is the new baseline and we can follow it. And it will require a lot of very careful and assertive diplomacy by the United States to make sure that this doesn't become the new normal for every country in the region, which I don't think would be in our interest.
5: Well, you've pointed out how this benefits the U.S. commercially. I mean, it benefits potentially U.S. companies commercially. I do want to ask, President Trump has numerous business interests in Saudi Arabia. The Saudis gave his son-in-law, Jared Kushner's investment firm, some $2 billion at the end of the first Trump administration. Does the administration have a conflict of interest here, at least the appearance of one? Is that something that just voters should be concerned about?
8: Look, I think that there's a reason that presidents historically have avoided this kind of activity, because it does create a kind of well of mistrust. This is the kind of thing that is hard enough to do, this kind of sensitive, difficult diplomacy, without that kind of mistrust. And this is a deal that needs to last across U.S. administrations. And so these kinds of appearances of conflict make that harder. Hopefully what's inside the four corners of this deal is compelling enough to manage against that liability, but these kinds of side dealings make everything more difficult.
5: That is Daniel Ben-Naim. He's a former U.S. Deputy Assistant Secretary of State and covering the Gulf. He's now with the Middle East Institute. Mr. Ben-Naim, thank you so much for sharing these insights with us.
8: Thank you.
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3: 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Hello, Ian.
4: Hello, Dale. 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
6: This is Morning Edition from NPR News. I'm Amy Martinez.
5: And I'm Michelle Martin. Good morning. An independent autopsy has no new evidence about how Nolan Wells died. The 18-year-old was found on an island in Mississippi 2 days after a 4th of July celebration with friends. NPR's Brian Mann reports.
12: Civil rights attorney Benjamin Crump, who's representing the family of Nolan Wells, said at a press conference that an independent examination of the black college student's body was inconclusive and didn't find evidence of wrongdoing. But Crump said the review by a pathologist left unanswered questions.
13: The manner and cause of death is undetermined until further investigation.
12: This case has drawn national attention from the public and civil rights leaders. In statements, the Jackson County Sheriff, John Ledbetter, has promised a thorough probe of Wells' death. But the results of the official autopsy still haven't been released 17 days after Wells' remains were recovered on Mississippi's Gulf Coast. Speaking at yesterday's press conference at an NAACP gathering in Chicago, Wells' mother, Christine Wells Wansley, said her goal was to push for quicker action and more information from law enforcement.
13: Us having the preliminary autopsy results and hearing nothing from them, it's heartbreaking and it's concerning.
12: NPR reached out to Sheriff Ledbetter, but got no response to the question of when the official autopsy and other results of the investigation will be made public. Brian Mann, NPR News.
6: It's been almost a year since President Trump signed a bill stripping public television and radio of all federal funding, more than $1 billion. Trump had called NPR and PBS monsters, saying they were biased against conservatives. The networks refute that and deny they are biased. Since that federal money was pulled, more than 500 public media staffers have been laid off, according to the group Semi-Public. Things have been grim at many stations, but as NPR's David Folkenflik reports, there's been a lot of light, too.
14: In the rural Four Corners region where Colorado, Utah, New Mexico, and Arizona meet, KSUT Public Radio lost 20% of its annual funds. That's brutal.
15: We really didn't know how we were going to fare.
14: Here's the station's executive director, Tammy Graham.
15: We had pretty major concerns about, you know, whether we were going to need to cut staffing, cut back on some of our national programming, etc.
14: KSUT had seen the writing on the wall, even joining NPR and other stations in suing President Trump when he first targeted public media funds through an executive order. They called the president's order unconstitutional. The law passed by Congress, controversial as it was, went by the book. Graham saw it as an existential threat.
15: We went to our listeners, we went to our membership, and were very transparent with them about our situation and that we needed their support.
14: And then KSUT drew record levels of support, enough to set aside $100,000 for the station's first endowment, enough to foot the full bill to pay for 99 solar panels to put on its roof.
15: We're about to install that to eliminate about $43,000 a year in electricity expenses with our multiple tower sites and our home base.
14: This year, the stations and NPR won their lawsuit against Trump's executive order, so now federal agencies can legally send money to public media stations if it's authorized by Congress. And lawmakers found a way to preserve funding for stations that serve tribal audiences through the Bureau of Indian Affairs, KSUT among them. Again, Tammy Graham.
15: We didn't have to make any cuts. It's really amazing. We know that there's still a possibility there. But we have not had to make any cuts.
14: Many other stations have had to make cuts, often significant. And yet Graham's overall point is borne out across the country. Listeners, viewers, and philanthropists have stepped up. All this would seem to confirm the position of some conservative critics who say people who value public media can open their own wallets. But will that last?
16: What we're seeing is things are starting to float back down to where they were before.
14: This is Jennifer Farrow. She's CEO of KCRW in Los Angeles. Her station wasn't highly dependent on federal funds. Still, she cut 10% of her staff last year. Now, KCRW is transforming itself to appeal to audiences old and new.
16: We are focusing on being a kind of a trusted cultural guide for information you need to know, music and food and film and all the things that kind of make living in LA exciting. And interesting, because it's a hard place to live.
14: Things were worse over in Indiana. The Republican-dominated legislature killed state funding for public broadcasting ahead of the congressional vote. WNIN CEO Tim Black tells me the two together were like a punch to the solar plexus.
17: That was roughly half of my budget, a little less than half, but just knocking at the door of 50%.
14: He cut his staff at his joint PBS and NPR station in Evansville, Indiana. He expected to pull about $770,000 from a reserve fund, too, but Black hasn't had to touch a penny of it.
17: To this point in the fiscal year, we've seen just above $1 million in local donations, which is probably a good 40% above what we would normally see in a fiscal year where membership numbers are concerned.
14: And here's a funny wrinkle. That hostility from the state seems a little bit less carved in stone. Take this exchange from WNIN's public affairs show last month.
18: 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Any hope?
14: Host Patrick Shoulders put the question squarely to Indiana Governor Mike Braun.
19: I like the station and WNIN in public radio and TV. I like the programming.
14: Braun is a conservative Republican. He seemed pretty open to the idea.
19: I like most of what's there. Whether it's going to get supported by government, we can afford it probably. The federal government probably can't.
14: As things stand now, however, Tim Black will still have deficits next year, and so will many of his peers. So here's a way to think about all this. Despite dire predictions, public media outlets have largely not crashed from the sky. Not yet. Instead, at station after station, it's a time of reinvention, innovation, and definite, enduring anxiety. David Folkenflik, NPR News.
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1: Good morning, I'm Jackie Areta with these Nebraska Public Media News headlines. At the state's Tax Rate Review Committee meeting Wednesday, financial analysts said Nebraska's current budget deficit stands at $200 million. But Senator Rob Clements, who chaired the Appropriations Committee last session, said lawmakers can wait to address it when they reconvene in January.
2: It is going to continue to be a time of belt tightening. We still have adequate cash reserve, so I do not support a special session at this time.
1: Lawmakers adjourned in April with a $6 million surplus. Democratic gubernatorial candidate Lynn Wall said one of her main priorities, if elected in November, would be to fix, quote, Pillen's budget crisis. She said she'll consult Nebraskans, policymakers, and economic leaders for input.
3: Not one person has all the answers. And if they do say that, they are probably lying to you because it really does take collaboration.
1: Pillen said Wednesday that Walz's plan is, quote, political hogwash. Senator Pete Ricketts is backing new legislation to limit birthright citizenship, just weeks after the U.S. Supreme Court struck down President Trump's executive order on the same issue.
4: So I think that we have an opportunity to be able to pass legislation, and that has a different force of law than, for example, an executive order by the president.
1: An attorney for an immigration policy group says Nebraska communities are made better by the contributions of immigrants. Gage County residents are still waiting for the county board to rule on an 18-month moratorium against data centers. People like Debbie Ideas are worried that without it, there won't be enough time to draft regulations.
5: So if they choose not to do a moratorium, I think they are not doing what we voted them in for.
1: Board members say they have to review protest hearings and details for the local fair before taking up the question of the moratorium. I'm Jackie Areta, Nebraska Public Media News.
6: It's been almost a year since Congress eliminated over $1 billion in funding for public media. Yet we, the people, haven't backed down. 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It's the journalism democracy requires that we, the public, must protect. 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
7: Welcome into Morning Edition. This is Dale Johnson on Nebraska Public Media. Still ahead for you this morning, my conversation with Bill Kelly. Had a good conversation focusing on his Once Again podcast that centers on the creation of Nebraska's One House Legislature, the only legislative body in the country that is a single house. And a little bit of history coming up for you with Bill Kelly and a preview of his Once Again podcast. That's coming up in about 15 minutes here on Nebraska Public Media. Right now, we have business to take care of. Ian Vosburgh is in the studio with me. 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
9: 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From the estate of Joan B. Kroc, whose bequest serves as an enduring investment in the future of public radio, and seeks to help NPR produce programming that meets the highest standards of public service in journalism and cultural expression. This is NPR.
0: This is Morning Edition from NPR News. I'm Amy Martinez in Culver City, California.
10: And I'm Michelle Martin in Washington, D.C. Good morning. Israel's national elections this fall will include a vote for prime minister for the first time in 4 years. Benjamin Netanyahu is the country's longest-serving leader, but his approval ratings have fallen, and many Israelis are weary after nearly 3 years of war. A challenger to Netanyahu is surging in the polls, a political outsider who's tapping into a growing desire for change. NPR's Carrie Kahn reports.
11: A few hundred people fill rows of white plastic chairs on a backyard grassy hilltop in this rural northern town.
12: My Gavi Eisenkot.
11: They've come to hear Gavi Eisenkot, the 66-year-old former Israeli military chief who's upending traditional Israeli politics. He's more gruff than seasoned speaker, but he doesn't shy away from taking his newly formed Yasher party, which translates as straight or honest, into conservative strongholds. Places like Meona here in the north, far from Israel's power centers, Tel Aviv and Jerusalem. He may not have polish, but his rhetoric bites, especially when he touts his security credentials and military record. Look, combine the military service of all six leaders in the government now, multiply it by five, and that is still 5 years less than what I served, he says to applause. Most Israelis know his most public military story. He lost his son, a reservist, in Israel's war in Gaza. Two nephews were also killed there. Not long after his son's death, Eisenkot left Netanyahu's war cabinet, where he was a key advisor. He accused the prime minister of undermining deals to end the fighting and bring the hostages home. Israel needs leadership, straightforward leadership that knows how to look people in the eye, speak the truth, and above all, restore hope, he tells the crowd. Like many here, high school teacher Michal Kaminsky values those qualities, and what she says is Eisenkot's greatest appeal. He's not Netanyahu.
13: He listens, he doesn't blame, and he wants to create peace inside the people of Israel.
11: And unlike Netanyahu, Eisenkot doesn't speak fluent English nor give interviews to the foreign press. We were told we could attend the rally but not ask any questions. Instead, at this early stage in the race, Eisenkot is concentrating on building his anti-establishment image, which seems to be working. He's edged Netanyahu from the top spot in several recent polls, says Moaz Rosenthal, a Jerusalem-based political scientist.
14: It's not only an Israeli thing, because, I mean, we know worldwide of the phenomenon of anti-politics, of people growing tired of politics, and Eisenkot is kind of riding this wave in a very effective way, no doubt about it.
11: And he stays clear of controversial topics. You won't hear him talking about Palestinians, occupation, or a two-state solution, says Rosenthal.
14: Israeli politicians have no interest in speaking about this topic right now. Public opinion does not support any type of really peaceful resolution.
11: Even suggesting a coalition with established Arab-Israeli parties has become a wedge issue.
15: Eisenkot מתכוון להקים ממשלת שמאל צרה.
11: Netanyahu started running these ads, accusing Eisenkot of collaborating with left-wing candidates and Arab parties who support Palestinian rights. Political psychologist Iran Halperin of Hebrew University says Netanyahu always gives voters someone to fear. But that's going to be hard with Eisenkot because he's definitely not a leftist or dovish on security.
16: It's very, very difficult for Netanyahu to mobilize people to actually get out to vote because they don't have anyone to hate.
11: Halperin says without a boogeyman, Netanyahu could see as much as a third of his right-wing party voters sit out Election Day. And Eisenkot has another advantage to siphon off Netanyahu's traditional base, his identity. He's a Mizrahi Jew of North African descent, and they traditionally vote conservative. Since Israel was created, prime ministers have only been of Ashkenazi or Eastern European heritage. Back at the Eisenkot rally, Ajwad Abudullah from a nearby Arab Druze village says he voted twice for Netanyahu, but not again. The government has not treated us well up here, he says, and everyone is tired of the constant wars. In Eisenkot, he says, we believe in this man to make a change in the country. Kerry Khan, NPR News, Miona, Israel.
0: Ebola has killed more than 1,000 people in the Democratic Republic of Congo. The head of the African Centers for Disease Control and Prevention disclosed the figures on Wednesday. Here's reporter Emmett Livingstone.
12: Inside an Ebola treatment center in eastern Congo, a moment of grief. It's been just over 2 months since Congo declared an epidemic in the eastern province of Ituri. But despite a rapid international health response, Ebola continues to spread. The World Health Organization says it's the fastest growing Ebola outbreak on record. Many people are sickening and dying without ever seeking treatment.
17: Let's be very clear. This outbreak remains ahead of us and we are still in a phase of catching up.
12: Dr. Tierno Balde is the World Health Organization incident manager for the ongoing Ebola response.
17: The main strategy is really to implement a very strong, very effective and very timely, you know, response by doing in-depth investigation of those cases, listing all of the contacts, helping them to follow those contacts.
12: Tracing contacts and persuading the sick to go to hospital is one of the key pillars of the Ebola response. But doing this in eastern Congo is phenomenally difficult. Take Ituri, the province at the epicenter of the outbreak, which has about 90% of the confirmed cases. It barely has passable roads, and armed groups have waged war here for decades. About 900,000 people live in displacement camps. Many people here are desperately poor, without easy access to running water. Despite public health warnings like this one carried on local radio, early symptoms of Ebola can still be difficult to recognize. Headaches and fever can resemble much more common diseases, such as malaria. In many places, Ebola is spreading in silence. And increasingly, it's spreading farther. This month, the virus reached two new provinces and the major trading hub of Kisangani, a city of more than a million people. So far, there's little panic in the capital, Kinshasa, downstream from Kisangani. But there's a sense that as the caseload grows, it's only a matter of time before Ebola spreads further. For NPR News, I'm Emmett Livingstone in Kinshasa.

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1: It's 8:42 Central on Nebraska Public Media Omaha, or actually Nebraska Public Media. I'm Kathy Bradbury. These days, we hear how ugly party politics has become. Over 100 years ago, the voters in this state elected to put party politics aside and create the nation's only legislature without party labels. Nebraska Public Media's history podcast once again devotes its latest episode to how that came to be. Dale Johnson talked with producer of Once Again, Bill Kelly, to get a preview.
2: One of the things that makes Nebraska unique is having a single body for our legislative branch. Every other state has two, of course. You have the House and the Senate. Bill Kelly, in the latest episode of your Once Again podcast, you take a look at another unique aspect of Nebraska's legislative body, and it's a law that states a political party will not be listed next to a legislative candidate's name, and I did not know that.
3: And a lot of people don't know that, Dale, but over the past couple of sessions, there are some who have said the Nebraska unicameral, you know, well, it's a nonpartisan in name only. But there are still signs that not all votes are split by party lines. Obviously, it's a timely topic. What was the origin story of the nonpartisan legislature? The idea to change all that didn't arrive until the 1930s.
2: In Nebraska, we were taught as school kids that the creator of the unicameral was George W. Norris of McCook. Why did he think that having a nonpartisan body was so important?
3: You know, it was because of the corruption he encountered in Washington, D.C. as a United States senator. He honestly felt if that Nebraska could be a model for the rest of the country, that this could be the start of literal revolution to eliminate the influence of political parties, not just in Nebraska, but across the country. So in the podcast, one of the experts we turned to was former state senator Dave Landis. He's also been an actor who for a number of years portrayed George Norris on stage. So here's Dave reading from Norris's autobiography, explaining why Norris felt the political party influence should end in state government.
4: I discovered that my party organization, which I had supported so vigorously, was guilty of virtually all the evils that I had charged against the opposition. One by one, I saw my favorite heroes wither. Slowly but clearly and with absolute certainty, I was compelled to abandon my belief in the lofty character of the Republican Party.
3: Norris had this national reputation for challenging and bringing down corrupt congressional leaders back in Washington. So he saw this opportunity to change the very structure of government in Nebraska.
2: As is your style, Bill, you dig into the twists and turns, deep dive, if you will, about the story that people will hear when they listen to the Once Again podcast of yours. Was there something in your research that surprised you the most?
3: Probably the most surprising thing that I didn't realize was how much of the success of this unicameral vote ended up being tied to the popularity of just one man, George Norris. He had this rock star status in the state. Today, when there's a political issue on the ballot, you know, it's like there's a whole organization created to advocate for it. Norris was literally kind of a one-man band traveling around the state in his own car. And most of the time, he was speaking to big crowds who wanted to hear from the man himself. The opposition in this issue was substantial. Leaders of both political parties hated the idea of a nonpartisan legislature. That seems obvious. But nearly every newspaper and every business organization in the state lined up against the unicameral and lined up specifically against George Norris.
2: So fast forward, it ends up on a ballot.
3: Yep.
2: Much like we put the minimum wage and the medical marijuana issues on the ballot today. And voters apparently went for it.
3: They did, and went for it big time. In fact, it won by 90,000 votes, which was considered overwhelming at the time. I might add, something that was really interesting, the other two issues on the ballot were the repeal of prohibition, bringing liquor back, and also the arrival of pari-mutuel betting, horse racing. Those were the other three issues. The unicameral won by a larger margin over liquor and gambling. The one thing that really didn't pan out for Norris, this whole idea of a nonpartisan revolution, that this idea would catch on with the rest of the states. And obviously, it never did. We are still the only unicameral in America.
2: One thing thing that hasn't changed, though, is the fact that it does come up occasionally to engage in a conversation about turning the legislature into a partisan body.
3: It does come up periodically, but it's really interesting that it just kind of stalls out, that this is such a cherished institution that messing with it just seems, I don't want to say sacrilegious, but I haven't got a better word right now.
2: Thank you, Bill. Bill Kelly, host and researcher for, once again, Nebraska Public Media's History Podcast. The latest episode, available now, covers the origins of the state's nonpartisan legislature. 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I'm Dale Johnson for Nebraska Public Media News. That's really the only place I refer to Nebraska Public Media where you will find information and podcasts that deal with everything from the One House legislature to how the death penalty has evolved in the state of Nebraska. Or center pivots. Mm-hmm. Did you know that center pivots basically were invented and prototyped in Nebraska? That's also with Bill Kelly on his podcast Once Again. 8:49 Central on Nebraska Public Media. 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This is the summer radio drive here on Nebraska Public Media. Ian Vosburgh joins me, and we have a special offer for our very good listeners today.
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2: Wait, Wait, Don't Tell Me tours across the country while also maintaining some very unique but standard mm-hmm. segments in their show. When I hear Not My Job, I know what they're talking about. 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Bluff the Listener, that's from Wait, Wait. Lightning, Fill in the Blank, that's also from Wait, Wait. 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
0: You know who's going to be there? Jane in Lincoln. Thanks so much, Jane. She says she loves a fairly balanced news and local reporting. We also have Philip and Emily from Norfolk who are going to be at Wait, Wait, Don't Tell Me. 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
5: 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I'm Michelle Martin.
6: And I'm Amy Martinez. An Alabama town festival rebranded this month around an AI theme. NPR's Stephen Bisaha reports on the backlash.
7: There are a few ways to describe Irondale, Alabama, like Birmingham's smaller neighbor, home to the cafe that inspired the 90s Southern dramedy Fried Green Tomatoes. And Irondale resident John Horton calls his town a hidden gem.
8: I don't want to sound corny and say there's a certain magic to it, but it's right by the railroad tracks. You got Whistle Stop Cafe, you have that sunset. I mean, it's there's something beautiful about it.
7: Horton's taking in the sights and barbecue smells at Irondale's annual summer festival. But this year, the festival got a new name. A few weeks ago, the mayor announced on his Facebook page that I Love Irondale Day will be called AI Love Irondale Day. Get it? People in the comments did and hated it. Some of them trashed AI, calling it absolutely garbage for the environment, and called the festival an AI slop event. Another person said the post sounded like a pep rally for what's become a boogeyman in the South, data centers. John Horden knows the feeling.
8: Yeah, no, I don't like data centers.
7: Data centers powering AI are popping up all over the South and causing worries about what they'll do to utility bills and the environment. These centers need a lot of power and water.
8: I just think it's a waste of space, resources, community.
7: Nearby Bessemer, Alabama is prepping for a multi-billion dollar data center, and residents have been fighting against it. Irondale Mayor James Stewart did not comment when I reached out to his office, but a week before the festival, he posted a video online backtracking on the AI Love Irondale name.
9: It was a play on words. However, because people misinterpreted the title, it's not about AI, it's not about data centers, we decided to give it its old name, I Love Irondale Day.
7: One city council member I ran into at the festival said he does not expect data centers to ever come to Irondale, but the council is creating new rules in case one does. And even with AI no longer in the name, the festival did have a tech theme. John Horden got a kick watching human dancers on stilts dressed as robots.
8: Dancing to achy breaky heart in Spanish, and I thought that was incredible. I love that part.
7: The only sign of actual AI at the festival is a screen set up with a chatbot. Festival goers were supposed to teach the AI about Irondale, but the bot was not working. Now, not everyone had a problem with the festival briefly being named after AI.
10: Fine for me. Everything else is AI, why not?
7: Amelia Fielder has lived in Irondale for 26 years, and she, for one, would welcome a data center neighbor.
10: I wouldn't think it would be a bad thing. I think it'll bring jobs.
7: The festival's big tech hit is the drone show finale.
11: Oh, look, look, there they are, right there. Look at the drones.
7: Dewar Gaines is watching with his son.
11: That's cool. Quint, you see the drones, buddy?
7: Gaines owns a dog treat factory in Irondale, and he does use AI for work.
11: I don't want a data center where I live, but I use AI at scale, so I guess I'm a hypocrite in that regard.
7: He knows how loud data centers can be and doesn't want that near Irondale. But he does say AI is the most powerful tool he has. Stephen Basaha, NPR News.
5: Climate change is intensifying disasters like flooding, fires, and heavy wind. And around the country, groups are working to reunite survivors with their belongings. Blue Ridge Public Radio's Laura Hackett reports on a lost and found network in the North Carolina mountains.
12: On the shore of North Tow River, Emily Gilligan picks through piles of debris left by Hurricane Helene. More than 20 months after the storm brought catastrophic flooding to the region, crews are still pulling random things out of the water.
13: So this is a Clorox bleach, or was. And then we've got milk carton. I believe this was some type of detergent.
12: Most of this is trash, but sometimes there's treasure to be found. On this day, Gilligan finds a handmade wooden sign with a carving of a cat napping on a pillow. It's embossed with the words, the Hedricks.
13: I think it's someone's family, like last name, plaque that they would put up there.
12: Gilligan brings the sign to a warehouse in nearby Weaverville, where it lands on the desk of Mandy Wallace. Wallace is the artifact recovery technician for Mountain True, a local nonprofit leading cleanup efforts in the waterways.
14: You mentioned you're like Nancy Drew.
15: Yes. Oh, I totally feel like Nancy Drew.
12: Her work is inspired by volunteer networks in places like Texas, California, and Arkansas.
15: So Burnsville Hub, and I just posted this yesterday. So this one, 31 likes, 11 comments.
12: Wallace recently posted a photo of the Hedricks family sign on a local Facebook group. She's checking out some leads at her computer.
15: So right now, all of the Hedricks up in the Green Mountain area, Burnsville area, relief area, they are sending out messages. Oh, you can see it. It's pretty fun.
12: The sign is one of more than 400 items that Mountain True has retrieved as part of a state-funded initiative. Wallace has already returned more than 100 of those items, including a Reba McEntire coffee mug and an album of baby photos. All the items still awaiting a reunion are stacked in her small office.
15: Like, it looks like maybe it could be a Goodwill or a thrift store.
12: There's a silk kimono, a unicycle, one bedazzled children's shoe, and somehow a still legible multi-page love letter.
15: basically, I'm so sorry, I screwed up, I still love you. And that's somebody's soul that they poured out into that letter, and we're pulling it out of the river. But hopefully I can get it back.
12: People don't always know what to do with the items, and she says seeing an old, water-damaged belonging can feel bittersweet or even a little awkward.
15: But then it turns into stories, and it turns into, I remember when so-and-so gave me this. Most times it turns happy.
12: Wallace took me along for one reunion in the small river town of Marshall.
15: Oh, my God. It's so good to finally meet you.
16: Yeah.
12: That's Jolie Bowden, an indie music producer, here to pick up an album that Wallace found washed up on a beach.
17: So this is our label, Moon Caravan, yeah. And we moved it here.
12: The whole studio washed away in the flood. This muddy album is one of the only things left.
17: This is an amazing...

0: And as a reminder that for all Helene has taken away, it has also given something back. For NPR News, I'm Laura Hackett in Marshall, North Carolina.
1: 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I'm Michelle Martin.
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5: This is On Point. I'm Deborah Becker, in for Meghna Chakrabarty. Today, we're taking up an age-old question about age. Why is it that some people drastically deteriorate in their later years, while others, like 98-year-old Lee Rushall, seemingly do not?
6: I don't think about age myself. I'm pretty much doing everything I used to do, except when I look in the mirror, there's an old lady looking back at me, and I don't recognize that person too well.
5: Lee is an artist who just had a showing of her paintings in her hometown of San Diego. She has no chronic diseases, a large group of friends, and remains independent and active.
6: I also like to do jigsaw puzzles, 1,000 to 1,500 pieces. I knit, I read, I play games, I play cards twice a week, and keep myself busy.
5: Lee says she really doesn't know why she's aged so well.
6: My doctor that I used to have, she said I had good genes, but I don't see how that's possible.
5: Seems impossible, she says, because her parents both died of health-related issues before they were 70. Her brothers passed away decades ago. Lee says she doesn't do anything special to maintain her health, but she does maintain a positive attitude.
6: I was married for 72 and a half years, and we had a wonderful life, many ups and downs, but many joyous times. And if I can't be in my own home with my husband, I'm glad I'm here.
5: And Lee Rushall is defying the odds. In the U.S., about 95% of people get some type of chronic disease by the time they reach age 60. How did Lee escape that fate? This hour, we're going to talk with one of her physicians. Dr. Eric Topol is a cardiologist and scientist. He's also author of the new book titled Superagers, an Evidence-Based Approach to Longevity. Dr. Topol and his team studied more than 1,400 people like Lee, people he calls superagers. That's someone who's over 80 and has never had a chronic medical condition. Dr. Eric Topol, welcome to On Point.
7: Thank you, Deborah, and great to be with you.
5: So you're one of Lee's doctors, not the one who told her that good genes might be why she's so vibrant at almost
7: right.
5: at almost 100, because your book says genes aren't really a big factor as far as we know right now. That's kind of surprising.
7: It is surprising. It surprised us when we did that work that you just alluded to, the Welderly study, but we did whole genome sequences on all 1,400 people, and we found little differences in their genomes from the elderly, that is the people over age 65 who do have age-related diseases. And the other thing,

0: Deborah, that you mentioned is that Lee, the patient I present in the book, had all her relatives die at much younger ages, 30, 40 years younger than her. And so that also defies that this is a genetic story.
1: Right. And your book is full of research. It's terrific about age, chronic disease, what we know about healthy aging. And on the one hand, you say, you know, we're witnessing this sort of incomparable time for the life sciences, right? And we have a blueprint, at least. We're close to a blueprint to help prevent some of the major age-related diseases. And yet, you have those statistics, right? 95% of Americans getting a chronic disease by age 60, the average American having only one healthy birthday after 65. I mean, those are really sobering numbers. So I wonder, you know, first tell us why we're seeing those kinds of numbers in the U.S., which also has the highest health care costs. And then let's talk about what a superager is. So we know some of the reasons why chronic disease is such a problem here. But what do you say about that?
0: Well, it's partly because we have not adopted the ways we could prevent these diseases. We've never prevented cardiovascular, neurodegenerative, and cancer. We are reactive to those. And so, you know, that's not going to help matters when you don't prevent them.
1: And we have
0: We
1: ways to
0: don't.
1: prevent them, you're saying.
0: Right, exactly. And as you mentioned, an incomparable time, which is right now. We've never been able to prevent them because we didn't have the tools to do that. But that's completely changed now. And we've got to get on it because, as you say, the toll of people with chronic age-related major diseases in those three categories is so profound. And, you know, part of it is we have generally a poor lifestyle, and there's many factors I'm sure we'll talk about that contribute. And part of it is our medical community. Our bias is not towards prevention. It's much more towards being reactive.
1: And so how is it that things have changed really to give us these tools to prevent these major age-related diseases?
0: Yeah, that's the important thing, is that we have new ways to anticipate many years before one of these age-related diseases occur. So all three, heart disease, cancer, neurodegenerative, specifically Alzheimer's or Parkinson's, they take 20 years or longer to incubate in our body. So we have a long runway to work with. And we now have proteins, genes, and biomarkers to be able to detect who is at high risk and to get all over those individuals regarding surveillance and prevention. So essentially, we didn't have these different ways to detect high risk. We didn't have the AI to process all the data, but we do now. And so we have, for the first time, a realistic, exceptionally promising way to prevent the big three age-related diseases.
1: And so what would you say then? What do we have to change to be able to do some of these things? What's the main thing that we need to do to be able to take some of these preventative steps?
0: Right. Well, for example, one of the diseases that most people dread would be Alzheimer's. And we now have a biomarker for Alzheimer's. It's called p-tau217. A lot of people don't know about it, but it's been out for a couple of years. And there are people who are at high risk because they have Alzheimer's in their family, or because they had an APOE4, which 20 or 25% of the population has that allele. Or they have a so-called polygenic risk that's high for Alzheimer's. So any one of those three or all three of those factors denote possible high risk, but then they could get a p-tau217, nail that down, and it's modifiable. That is, exercise, healthy lifestyle brings the marker down and would forestall or even prevent the disease.
1: So it would really prevent. I mean, it was always my understanding that even if you found out you were at risk of some of these things, there really wasn't much you could do about it. So maybe it's better just not to know.
0: Right. Well, that was the case, Deborah, until now. And that was one of the reasons, you know, I wrote the book, because now things are so different. Whereas before, let's say you had APOE4 or you had family history, you didn't know when you're going to get Alzheimer's. It just was yes or no risk. Now we can say specifically the timing You know, once you have the marker, the p-tau217 or one of the other neuromarkers, we can say exactly when you're going to develop what's called cognitive impairment, mild cognitive impairment, a precursor to Alzheimer's. So we can not only just say yes or no, but we can give a temporal forecast very accurately.
1: And then what about the others? What about cardiovascular disease and cancer?
0: Yeah, the same thing. It's a little bit different because the markers are different. But basically, it's a combination of defining who's at high risk. And polygenic risk scores are part of that. So we have one for all of the common cancers. So whether it's breast or colon or prostate or any of them, we can define who's at high risk. Again, we can't say when, just sometime in that person's lifetime they're at high risk. And then basically we would be checking these so-called clocks that are now soon to be available, organ clocks. These are also proteins in the body. We can assay up to 11,000 of them with a milliliter of blood at low cost. And then we can say, there's one of these organs is aging faster than all the others in the person, and say, well, that could be a source of potential cancer. So when you combine all these data points, which humans, doctors can't do, we really need help from AI. But when you can process all that and analyze it, you say, we're going to put this person under surveillance for, let's say it's colon cancer, because that's the organ that lights up with respect to pace of aging. We also have body-wide aging clocks. So these are the ways that we can then say someone's at high risk, and we can also do a new blood test called multi-cancer early detection, which picks up any tumor DNA, very low quantity in the blood, long before it would show up on a scan, like an MRI. So we have new tools we didn't have before.
1: But so should people be asking their doctors, can I get my polygenic risk score? Can I get a multi-cancer early detection test? I mean, if we have these things, they're certainly not widely used as far as I can tell. So what should people do to try to see if they can get a window on some of these potential preventative measures?
0: Yeah, no, I lay that out thoroughly in the book. But I mean, I think the key here is that there needs to be public awareness. We're stuck in this ritualistic, like, for example, cancer. We do mass screening based only on age, right? Whether it's mammography or
1: colonoscopy.
0: That's so crazy, because it's not age. The risk can be defined. So, for example, 88% of women will never in their life develop breast cancer, 88%. But we can define the 12% who are at high risk. Why are we putting all women through frequent mammograms, which often have false positives, and no less even false negatives? So we can do so much better. And the problem is that the medical community is just stuck. It just needs to reboot on how we do screening for these three major diseases, and we're not doing it.
1: All right. We're talking about super agers and what we can all do to live longer and healthier. I'm Deborah Becker. This is On Point.

0: Just over a year ago, Congress eliminated more than $1 billion in funding for public media. Yet we have not backed down. 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Don't wait. Please give before the month is out. And thanks so much.
1: All About Super Agers on Point on Nebraska Public Media. Good morning. I'm Laura Black, and Jackie Arita is in the studio with me, our managing editor of our Nebraska Public Media newsroom, because it's our very first day of our 3-day membership drive here at Nebraska Public Media. 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And we have a very special thank you gift this drive, don't we, Jackie?
2: Absolutely. It's so exciting. 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You can get that for $16 a month or $192 one-time gift. But that's so exciting. Wait, Wait, Don't Tell Me, here in Omaha. And it's been, I think, a few years since they've been here.
1: It has. It's been since 2012. I was actually in the audience in that year when Wait, Wait was here. And you know what is so cool about these tickets is, you know, you're just not watching a stage production. You're watching live radio. 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And you'll be there live with these tickets. 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
1: It is a great opportunity. I can't say how much of an opportunity it is when you can be in that audience. And it'll be in Omaha at the Orpheum this time. 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But this is your opportunity. 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And thanks.

0: This is On Point. I'm Deborah Becker. Today we're talking about super agers and what research tells us about not just living longer, but staying healthy longer. We asked some of you what you think is the secret to longevity. Here's some of what you told us.
1: I'm 80 and I'm in perfect health. My doctors could never believe it. Nothing's wrong with me.
2: After dealing with my parents in their elder years, I am convinced that genetics has much more to do with longevity than probably just about anything else.
1: I think my Comanche heritage helps, but I only eat organic. I get deathly ill if I eat the chemicals in American food. I was raised on a 1,000-acre farm with no chemicals.
2: My mother passed in her mid-80s, and my father is still with us in his 90s, and both are or were morbidly obese. They really had their health decline after their mid-40s, yet they persisted.
3: I believe the secret to longevity is to enjoy life. When I was a motivational speaker, my tagline was, if you're not having fun, you're doing it wrong.
0: Those were On Point listeners Frankie in North Carolina, Matthew in Pennsylvania, and John in Georgia. Today, Dr. Eric Topol is with us. Dr. Topol, what do you think when you hear those listener responses about longevity?
4: Well, it's very interesting, Deborah. Everybody has a theory. I think the data supports that the predominant reason people have this healthy aging pattern is because their immune system is so intact. And it's the immune, it's so-called immunosenescence. As we get older, our immune system loses its protection, gets dysregulated, that is, can overreact. And also inflammation that's tied into that, because that drives the inflammation, so-called inflammaging. And so that's what sets up these age-related major diseases. And so lifestyle, like the one mentioned, obesity, that promotes inflammation. Exercise program decreases inflammation and improves the immune system function. So there's a model here where almost all that we know, all the different factors, work through this immune system inflammation story.
0: Right. And so let's talk about some of those things, some of the things people can do. We talked about sort of what the medical system should do in terms of perhaps testing and outlining potential preventative steps, right? But what about what people can do to perhaps improve their immune systems? Sleep, exercise. So let's tick off some of them. Sleep first. Recommended hours per night. What would you say, Dr. Topol?
4: Well, surprisingly, the data comes in at 7 hours, not 8, where most people think. But of course, that's at the population level. Individuals will vary optimal sleep. The best way to determine one's optimal sleep is actually to track it for a stretch, you know, a couple weeks or a month, ideally. That can be done with, you know, fitness bands or with rings or mattress sensors. But the point is, deep sleep, which is a slow wave sleep typically occurring early in the night, that's the precious deep sleep that we lose a lot of while as we age. And it's during deep sleep where the brain clears its waste products, its toxic metabolites that accumulate each day. And they go through this channel, these microchannels called glymphatics, as opposed to lymphatics. And so if you don't get enough deep sleep, you're not clearing these metabolites that are inflammatory to the brain, which sets up the problem of higher risk of Alzheimer's and other neurodegenerative diseases. So deep sleep is essential, and a lot of people don't know whether they have adequate, particularly as they get older. So it's not just quantity, it's quality. And one last thing is about regularity. We didn't realize how important that is until recent times, but going to bed particularly earlier than most people might assume, and being on a regular pattern. Our body wants to be in a circadian rhythm, and we defy that so frequently. But sleep regularity is tied into cardiovascular, cancer, and neurodegenerative age-related diseases.
0: Okay, now let's take up exercise next. So sleep, we need it. We need to be consistent about it. We also need to be consistent about exercise. You mentioned that in particular when it comes to inflammation and boosting the immune system. So 10,000 steps, we've heard about over and over again that this is the thing we need to do. But in your book, you say not necessarily. How come?
4: Well, that 10,000 step number was never validated. There have been lots of studies, Deborah, on steps and quantity, even at 4,000 steps. And, you know, we're not talking about walking around the house. We're talking about, you know, a dedicated walk. That is a beginning to show substantial benefit. And of course, the more walking and the more steps, there's also a proportionate benefit. But it isn't just steps. Or whether that's aerobic exercise from bicycling or treadmill or, you know, other activities, jogging. The other part is that we need to have balance training and resistance training. And it turns out particularly resistance training is just as important as aerobic. To get a few sessions a week of a half hour of resistance training is really vital, because that correlates is an essential part of keeping our immune system intact with the prevention of these three age-related diseases.
0: Right. And you say that was something that was new to you. You used to recommend just aerobic exercise, right? And you didn't really focus on the resistance and strength and balance training, but you've changed. Do you think most cardiologists have changed their opinion, or is there still this focus on aerobic without emphasizing the balance training and things like that?
4: I think the aerobic emphasis is still there. Mm. And I think some of the younger cardiologists have figured this out. But no, I think the new data that's really come about in the last few years is really compelling. So I think eventually, you know, all cardiologists would revise their recommendations. I used to see these patients, I still do, who come in with, you know, incredibly buffed and working out with lifting weights. And I would say, you know, don't do that. You work on aerobics. Now I can say, well, it's okay if you do that, but you sure don't want to miss aerobics. So it's a whole different type of position now.
0: One thing I found really interesting in the book, you talk about balance and grip and what that says about your health. Can you tell our listeners that, and sort of what is a good kind of standard exercise that someone could easily do to improve balance or test their balance?
4: Yeah, our balance, the fancy term proprioception, is really compromised as we get older. So it's so important that people, as they get past 65, 70, work on balance. You know, standing on one leg, one foot, for at least a minute. You want to work towards that. And then when you get to that point, when you're on each, then you start to do touchdowns, you know, touching below your shins on one leg, or you can do it on a foam pad to make it even more challenging. But this exercise of balance is so important, because it does improve not just your brain proprioception, but it also helps to prevent falls. And falls are a critical problem. And people of advanced age, and we want to prevent those for sure.
0: Mm-hmm. And so, and what about grip? Because I found that very fascinating.
4: The grip is fascinating, and the stronger your hand grip is, the better longevity and health span you're going to likely experience. The problem with hand grip, it probably isn't just the hand grip. It's a reflection, since we don't have other ways to measure upper body strength. Mm-hmm. Or total body strength. The hand grip is a very convenient way to get a window into that. So yeah, I think this is important. A lot of people haven't realized how important strength is with respect to promoting health span.
0: Okay, let's wade into diet, right? Because that's always a big factor here. And many folks think if they just eat right, they're going to be okay. So let's start with plant based eating. You know, many folks have gone to plant-based eating. They know it's better for them. It's better for the environment. Yes? Should people do that? Is that a key here, Dr. Topol?
4: Yes. Plant-based eating diets are anti-inflammatory. And so every study, randomized trials, a recent large study of 105,000 people followed for 30 years, only 9% got to healthy aging at age 70. And what did they eat? A predominantly plant-based diet. The Mediterranean diet, of course, would include, not just plants, but, certainly salmon, seafood, mm-hmm. But emphasizing fruits and vegetables. And so it's fine to have occasional red meat and things that we know are pro-inflammatory, but they shouldn't be a core part of a person's diet because they're pushing the body-wide inflammation in the wrong direction.
0: And then there's the protein issue, right, which folks bring up when somebody is on a plant-based diet and getting enough of. But there's a lot of debate about what is enough, right? So I wonder, what does the research tell us about how much protein people should have every day?
4: Right. There's a craze right now on protein, and it's unfounded. It isn't based on data. Some call it bro science, but it's, the problem we have is that the recommendation in the country, generally around the world, is 0.8 grams per kilogram per day, so a body weight. So that can be upward 1.2, even a little bit more than that grams per kilogram. That's a very good amount of protein. The problem is we have some people recommending 1 gram per pound, okay? I'm 180 mm-hmm. pounds. To get 180 grams of protein every day, that's crazy, right? So it turns out the studies show that if you have too much protein, that you are getting pro-inflammatory, the last thing you want. And an experimental study show that it promotes atherosclerosis. That's another thing we don't want. So you don't want to overdose protein, but you do want to, as you get older, because there's a muscle mass loss, a small increase in protein from the recommended allowance is quite reasonable. The other thing is, if you're going to get extra protein, you don't really want to get that from animal-based protein. Plant-based protein is a better source because it's characteristically anti-inflammatory. Mm.
0: So, a lot of us know this, right? We do know that plant-based diets are better. We do know we should exercise. And as you point out in the book, I think just about a quarter, maybe slightly more than a quarter of Americans actually do exercise regularly. So what do you do to try to tell people and make sure that this message gets across?
4: Yeah, this is something that we know doesn't work. That is, when you tell all people they should follow all these things, we have a limited success. Right. And that's why, as we were discussing earlier, when you know specific risk and you know that lifestyle will help that specific risk, whether it's for Alzheimer's, for heart disease, whatever, that's when you see a much better uptake of these lifestyle factors being incorporated in a person's daily life because they're motivated. They know it's about them and they're not taking population-wide recommendations.
0: Mm-hmm. You also mentioned personalized nutrition. Why is that something we should think about?
4: Well, that's something that's under study. There's a big NIH program, if it doesn't get cut, that's looking into that, right? 10,000 right. people. But basically, because each of us are unique, including our metabolism, and when it's been looked at, the same amount of food, the same amount of time by different people, a very different response to glucose and lipids and everything. So the question is, can we be able to match up what are the best foods either to eat or to avoid by using all the data, and of course, again, AI, because it's a lot of data, in the future. Because again, we don't know that this one diet that's recommended for all people is the right diet for everyone. It's unlikely it is. So we're going to see over the years ahead whether this personalized diet will get legs. Right now, it's a research entity.
0: Mm-hmm. And so I wonder, your book also mentions environmental toxins, which, we know perhaps we can exercise more. Maybe if it is targeted to us and you say that these exercises will definitely help because you're at risk of this specific disease, maybe it would inspire people to exercise more and to eat better and to do the things that most of us know we should be doing anyway. But I wonder, in terms of environmental toxins, is there much we can do really about these? And can you talk a little bit more in depth about how these are affecting our health?
4: Yeah, well, the big three are air pollution. And that one, of course, is hard to do a lot. But of course, if you have air filtration, better air quality, whether it's at home or work, that's going to help a bit. Then the next is the microplastics, nanoplastics. Right. That's a really big story because it's pervasive in air and water. So we're ingesting it all the time. And we know that, for example, it can increase, when it gets in the artery wall, increase the risk of heart attacks, gets into the brain, it appears to increase the risk of dementia. And there are certain things people can do to reduce the burden of microplastics, like plastic bottles to avoid for water and not to have food in plastic storage, not to microwave anything in plastic. That's going to make it much worse, using wood utensils or metal rather than plastic utensils. So plastic is a real burden that we can do small amounts, each of us individually, but we also need to tackle the much bigger problem, which is start getting these degraded because they're just accumulating megatons on an almost daily basis and nothing is being done to prevent that. The third one that's really a big issue is these forever chemicals, which are also pervasive.
0: PFAS,
4: and here again,
0: yes,
4: PFAS, exactly.
0: Yes. Mm-hmm.
4: These chemicals get in our body. They're not helping. Between PFAS and microplastics, it's possible they may account for problems with fertility because they affect our reproductive system. And they also affect, they're pro-inflammatory. So they increase the risk of age-related diseases, the topic of today. So, we could rein those in, but we have to deal with the companies that are largely responsible for them. And that's been the basic unwillingness, Deborah, is that we're not taking on, whether it's big food for ultra-processed constituents of our diet, we're not taking on, you know, the plastics problem or the PFAS forever chemicals. We're just letting it just get worse and worse. And we need health policy changes in order to address these.
0: All right. Well, we're talking about super agers, some of the things that we might do to live healthier longer. We're talking with Dr. Eric Topol, and we'll be back after a break. I'm Deborah Becker. This is On Point.

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2: Yeah, it's good to be here with you, Laura, especially an exciting morning since we have the announcement of Wait, Wait, Don't Tell Me coming to Nebraska, coming to Omaha in September, which is so neat. 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I love listening. I've never seen it in person. So this will be so exciting.
1: It will be very exciting. I was lucky enough to see them in Lincoln in 2012. Yeah. And you can be lucky enough to see them this year in Omaha at the Orpheum. And you know how you can do that? Well, by getting a chance at those $16 a month tickets, that pair of tickets to Wait, Wait. Or we have an even more special option at the $25 a pair tickets, because you get the tickets to the show, you get the best seating available, and then you'd get the admission to a special post-show reception with taping and or following the taping with the food and beverages and autographs and pictures. A limited number of those are available, though. So if that intrigues you, if you have your autograph book handy and you like to do that, well, here's your opportunity. A live performance at the Orpheum. So do call now, 800-989-8236 or nebraskapublicmedia.org. We've had several folks take us up on that, haven't we, Jackie?
2: Absolutely. A number of Nebraska Public Media supporters are going to be watching Wait, Wait, Don't Tell Me live in September. Thank you so much, Jamie, who's listening and donating from Omaha. Fred is listening from Ralston. He will be there in September. Edward and Cozad. James from Sioux City, Iowa, who listens on his drive to and from work each day to Nebraska Public Media. He's going to be seeing Wait, Wait, Don't Tell Me in September. We had an anonymous donation from Cortland. Thank you so much. And Mary and Larry, who are in Pierce, Nebraska, they donated as well. Thank you so much.
1: Yes, thank you. And everyone is listening in from all over the state. 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And this is helping our very first fund drive day out of our 3 day. And wow, what an opportunity to be in an audience. 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Well, that will be you. 800-989-8236 or nebraskapublicmedia.org.
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3: This is On Point. I'm Deborah Becker. Today we're talking about super agers. Those are people who live well into their 80s without getting chronic diseases. With us is Dr. Eric Topol, who has studied this group and studied healthy aging, which is a topic that's extremely popular right now with some incredible claims about longevity.
4: 3 years ago, I asked the most unthinkable and crazy question possible. Are we the first generation that won't die?
3: That's Brian Johnson, a tech entrepreneur, on his YouTube channel back in January. A Netflix documentary outlines some of his attempts to slow the aging process. He spends about $2 million a year on biohacking, medical procedures, on supplements, and longevity consultants. And Johnson often speaks about and sells components of his daily routine.
4: I'll then apply a hair serum, massage my scalp for 1 to 2 minutes, and wear a red light hair cap for 6 minutes. I'll do a breathing exercise or meditation for 5 minutes to get my mind and body set for the day. Then I'll consume an 8-ounce drink consisting of Blueprint Longevity Mix, collagen peptides, creatine, and some prebiotics.
3: I'm here with Dr. Eric Topol. He's the author of the book Super Agers, an evidence-based approach to longevity. Dr. Topol, what do you think is happening in terms of this kind of marketing and different ways to boost longevity?
5: Yeah, this is so important, Deborah. This is maybe the principal reason I felt I had to write this book, because there's so much pseudoscience out there, false claims. There are longevity companies that are charging up to $250,000 for a person to come and have plasmapheresis, which is one of the things that Brian Johnson, who's an extremist, has had and advocated from his blood from his teenage son. Mm-hmm. There are hyperbaric chambers and stem cells, and they're hawking all these supplements that have no basis of any data, any evidence, just like you heard from directly from Brian Johnson there. It's just all over the place. You know, in the book, I called it a circus, and it's a jungle. There's no regulation, claims that are being made all over the place, and people are falling for it because it's kind of a predatory thing where people do want to have a longer, healthier life. And they think that being customer of these longevity companies, that they're going to somehow get that. Some of them are just marketing longevity. And they're doing things like getting hundreds of blood tests, getting a total body MRI, you know, nothing that is supported by any evidence, which is, it's outrageous. It's very frustrating because so many people are falling for this. And the number of people who are taking these putative anti-aging supplements is just extraordinary.
3: Right, right. So we'll talk about some of those in a minute. But I guess what sort of, do you have like an overarching piece of advice to folks to kind of cut through some of this marketing and try to figure out what might help them? Aside from the basics of, you know, sleep and diet and exercise, what do you tell folks?
5: Well, what you just mentioned, sleep, diet, and exercise, they're basically free or very low cost. And they'll get you, that's where the evidence lies. That's where the big bang is for little bucks, right? I mean, exercise is free, as best I can see, right? So that's one thing. The second is, you know, there are a lot of these influencers out there on longevity who also are entrepreneurs. They have companies. They're hawking supplements. Be very wary of those, because if they're doing that, that they have no data to support what they're selling, right? And so that's a real problem. And, you know, I think that we should really be careful about, you know, supporting and in fact, you know, it's really important to review the evidence firsthand. So, you know, for example, in Super Agers, I put in 1,800 citations to back up the data where it exists or where it doesn't exist, especially too. So, you know, people need to, before they get involved with procedures, whether it's an MRI or whether it's a plasmapheresis or you name it, or take supplements, they should review the data because it usually doesn't exist.
3: So no supplements? I mean, you mentioned we've heard a lot about NAD supplements, senolytic supplements that claim to help the body clear out senescent cells, right? There's research that does show that senescent cells contribute to age-related decline. So you might think that that's a viable supplement. Maybe you should take that. But you said, right? So it's a difficult field to walk into.
5: Well, let's just talk about, there's no data for the NAD plus supplements or for rapamycin, a drug that could markedly suppress your immune system. And we have no way to measure whether you're getting, even from a low dose, suppression. But then, you know, the whole idea of that you're taking a senolytic, which is supposedly eradicating these bad senescent cells from your body. Well, it turns out we don't have any smart senolytic drugs. They can take out the good senescent cells that are very important for healing and preventing cancer. So we don't have the tools. We have some really great science of aging, which has brought us these organ clocks, body-wide clocks, biomarkers. But we also have these companies that are doing a great job trying to reverse aging, to find smart senolytics, to do cellular reprogramming, to use stem cells, various things that are being done in companies that are startups. Most of them are funded by, you know, the billionaires who, when they were young, they wanted to be rich, and now that they're rich, they want to be young. So, you know, there's some good stuff going on out there. I don't want to discount that at all, Deborah. But that's not the stuff that's being marketed to the public. Those are companies that are doing things, you know, most of them in animal models, and eventually they'll go to clinical trials. They're not marketing that stuff because they're doing some serious work to try to come up with a reverse aging strategy.
3: Right. And one of the things that you mentioned in the book, you say it's the most life-changing, one of the most life-changing medicines in history, GLP-1s, right? Like Ozempic and Wegovy. So that's some of the things that are on the market right now. Also, I would say being marketed in certain ways that may be questionable. But for the most part, if you're getting it from a doctor, tell us a little bit about why you think this is so life-changing. Is it the treatment of obesity in general and diabetes, or what's going on here?
5: Yeah. So first, to be clear, you know, I've never been a pro pharma person. You know, I took on Merck many years ago and many other pharma companies. So when I'm saying that this is the most impressive drug class in the history of medicine, the glucagon-like peptides, GLP-1, you know, that's, for me, that's a big deal. It turns out their mechanism of having this broad benefit that goes well beyond diabetes and obesity, heart disease, liver disease, kidney disease, recently migraine headaches. I mean, and the list goes on and on to
3: Parkinson's, right?
5: For three small trials for Parkinson's, ongoing trials for Alzheimer's, you know, addiction, gambling, nicotine, nail biting. I mean, you know, the diverse benefits here are related to marked reduction of inflammation in the body and in the brain. And what we're seeing here isn't just Ozempic or Zepbound. What we're seeing is gut hormones. We didn't know how important they were. They talk to the brain, and they also talk to the immune system. And we're going to see a lot more of these. They're going to be in pill form. They're going to be triple receptors and all sorts of other gut hormones. There's 15 of them that are going to get mimicked with pills eventually and combinations. So we're at the early time of a gut hormone revolution in medicine. Who would ever have guessed that gut hormones could have so much impact? And so it's possible as we go forward in time, this is helping the prevention story to emphasize, because these gut hormones are going to help age-related diseases to prevent them. Because as we mentioned, inflammation is at the core. An intact immune system is pivotal, and these promote that. So that's one of the reasons I'm so keen that we're going to be able to prevent diseases so much better in the future, not just lifestyle factors, but drugs in this family and related anti-inflammatory pro-immune system medications.
3: It's a lot of skepticism about Big Pharma. As you mentioned, you yourself was a big skeptic. Do we know enough about the potential side effects of GLP-1s, though?
5: Well, as I point out in the book, there's over 20 years of experience. It's actually approaching 25 years. And now we have 12% of Americans taking one of these drugs, which is pretty startling since, you know, the obesity indications have only been recent. And a lot of people have to pay out of pocket outrageous amounts per month to get these because they're not covered by insurance. But we don't have any. Besides some muscle mass loss, which can be countered largely through resistance training, we don't know of any serious, relatively common adverse effects. There's still things that, you know, are out there dangling, but most of the things that we were concerned about, like pancreatitis, gallbladder issues, many things in the digestive tract, because that's really predominantly a lot of their action, have not panned out to be significant risk. So we're going to continue to follow that. Never think that you're going to get all this benefit without some increased risk. The main risk, though, which is fascinating, is the GI side effects in the first few weeks. This is a unique blood class of medicines, because after those first few weeks, the side effects largely go away, but the benefits don't. And we don't usually see that with medications. Usually they track together.
3: Mm. You know, one of the things you mentioned is an obstacle to all of this, right? To really, we may be really on the cusp of something big here in terms of dealing with healthy aging, but we've got some obstacles. And one of them is equity, right? Mm. So what you're talking about really today is largely for people who can't afford the time, right, and the money for good health care and to be able to take care of themselves and to be able to get good food and to medicine and ask their doctors for the appropriate tests and all of that. I mean, how do we deal with that huge issue of equity?
5: You know, I address that as well, because I share a deep concern that the people who would benefit most from the things we discussed today are the ones least likely to access them. Mm-hmm. So we have to go out of our way to with deliberate intent to get the people who need this the most to get access. So we have problems, as you well know, with food deserts throughout the country, and we want to promote healthy diet. We aren't doing a good enough job as physicians regarding mapping out exercise efforts for patients. That requires taking time to go through what it would take, even if it's the weekend warrior, which we've learned is a great way to promote physical activity. We used to fear that, but now it's, you know, shown to be quite useful. But you have to really go into the details with each patient about how, when, what can they do? How can they do it at no cost? And, you know, these are the sorts of things that the medical community must do much better with patients. And certainly sleep. That's a big one that we know has a huge impact. And, you know, that's something that, again, it doesn't take much to get better sleep. People have to learn about that, learn about themselves. But these are some of the basic core ways beyond social engagement, getting out in nature, that we can try to work with all people, that they are not costly things. Right. That's not like getting, you know, plasmapheresis or, you know, a total body MRI, right?
3: Right.
5: And eventually the GLP drugs that we talked about are going to be very low cost because there'll be pills and generics and all kinds of competition that's going to be spawned. So if that class materializes as we think it will, that's not going to be a barrier eventually.
3: Right. But in an increasingly stressed healthcare system, right? How long do you think it might take for this? It isn't even possible for this to become a routine part of medicine where a doctor is really going to try to personalize things and break it down for people to make sure as many people can take advantage of this as possible.
5: Well, that's unfortunately the U.S. system, right?
3: Right, right.
5: But if you look at other countries, I mean, I spent time advising the U.K. for the National Health System, NHS, and, you know, they have a different bent here because they're trying to prevent diseases in their whole population. And there are many countries like that that have the interest at large. We, unfortunately, you know, we have a very fragmented system that doesn't really emphasize prevention. But that's the ultimate economic windfall benefit is you prevent these diseases. You know well that trying to treat someone with Alzheimer's or, you know, serious heart disease, heart failure, or, you know, cancers, this is, you know, where we spend all of our healthcare dollars. So if we got serious about this, we could do it here, but our system isn't as well set up as many other industrialized nations. I think it's imperative that we do this. And this whole talk about make America healthy again, if we were serious about it, this is what we'd be doing.
3: I want to go back to the start of the show in the last minute here. So we've got super agers. We've got some of them. These are people who are living into their 80s. They're not sick. They seem to be doing really well. And it looks like it's really good immune system, right? Little inflammation. And it's being active and doing some of the common sense things that all of us know we should be doing to stay healthy. Is that what you say? Is that why some people seem to age better than others? And what do you want to leave folks with as sort of the key way to stay healthy longer?
5: Well, I do agree, just as you summarized, Deborah, that's the key. We need to flip the elderly, which is what most people past 60, 65 are with chronic age-related diseases, to the elderly. We can do this now. That's what's exciting. And people, as we get older, you know, we need to know what our risks are, so we can hone in on that and, you know, have a much higher rate of adoption of these healthy lifestyles, which have expanded, but also get into prevent mode, that is surveillance, whether it's for cancer, whether it's for neurodegenerative diseases. So use the tools that we have now. That is something, it's amazing. You mentioned it earlier, how long we take to adopt a new way in medicine, you know, takes much too long. Let's get on this.
3: All right. Dr. Eric Topol's book is Super Agers, an evidence-based approach to longevity. Thanks so much for being with us today.
5: Oh, thanks so much for having me.
3: I'm Deborah Becker. This is On Point.

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0: This is Bird Note. When wildlife conservationist Olya Weekly was a little kid, she noticed something incredible from her apartment window.
1: I was born and raised in Ukraine, and we were living on the third floor, and in the corner of our window in the kitchen, every year, house martins came and made a mud nest.
0: House martins are a kind of swallow that breed across much of Europe. They construct an enclosed nest from mud and spit, often under the eaves of homes and city buildings.
1: And my grandma would be furious because they would just make a whole big mess on the glass. And she would grumble about it and be like, oh, these darn house martins. But at the same time, we both would be glued to them and watching the parents come and feed the babies and seeing the little yellow baby mouths sticking out. And then eventually we could see each one of them leave the nest and then we would wait for them to come back the next year.
0: Today in Arizona, Olya leads the Nest Box program at Tucson Bird Alliance, which designs nest boxes for desert birds and helps people create nesting opportunities at home.
1: It's super special to be able to sit and watch their behaviors in the nest box, on an open cup nest, even in the window of your third floor apartment.
0: For Bird Note,

0: a favorite recording, Ferdy Groffé's Grand Canyon Suite. We heard the very first movement, Sunrise, with the Cincinnati Pops Orchestra, Eric Konsel conducting. Good morning. I'm Laura Black, and this is Morning Concert on Nebraska Public Media. 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
1: Hey, Laura, it's so good to be here with you this morning. And, you know, you talked about building what's next. A part of that, of what is to come, is Wait, Don't Tell Me, coming to Omaha, coming to Nebraska for the first time since 2012. 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
0: And we are giving you first dibs at these tickets. 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
1: And we want to give a few special thank yous to people who have donated to Nebraska Public Media this morning and who will be in the audience for Wait, Don't Tell Me in September. Larry and Maria, who are listening and donating from Kearney, thank you so much. We've heard from Ruby in Lincoln, Christine and Rob in Ashland, Diane in Lincoln. We had an anonymous donor from Omaha. Also heard from Jamie in Omaha. 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
0: 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Hope to see you there. Next on Morning Concert, well, we have the wonderful music of Claude Debussy, the Arabesque number one with the English Chamber Orchestra, Andrew Litton conducting, and you'll hear saxophonist Branford Marsalis on Morning Concert on listener-supported Nebraska Public Media.

0: morning concert where you can hear stress-free music. That was from Claude Debussy's Arabesque No. 1, featuring saxophonist Branford Marsalis with the English Chamber Orchestra, Andrew Litton conducting. I'm Laura Black, and in the studio with me is Jackie Arrieta during our summer radio membership drive. 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
1: Yes, it's such a special and exciting moment, or I guess day, to start this membership drive off with, because we have Wait, Wait, Don't Tell Me coming to Nebraska, and Wait, Wait, Don't Tell Me hasn't been here since 2012, and it's just so neat to see Nebraska Public Media pulling in Wait, Wait, Don't Tell Me coming to Nebraska. We just had The Moth here also in Nebraska, and you can be there and watch the live taping of the show in September, that's September 24th, at the Orpheum Theater in Omaha. 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And it's just so exciting. 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You get to see how the show is done. And we have a few Nebraska Public Media members who will be there joining you. We have Charla and Todd, who are listening and donating from Bellevue, Larry and Maria from Kearney, Ruby and Lincoln, Christine and Rob from Ashland, Diane and Lincoln. Thank you so much for giving back to Nebraska Public Media. 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
0: 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And thanks. Well, next on Morning Concert, how about a little film music? This is the overture from John Williams' The Cowboys.

0: Wow, where else can you hear the Cowboys, John Williams, film music all across the state of Nebraska? On Nebraska Public Media, that is where the place can be had to find out what's playing, what's going on around the world, and the fact that you could be the first in line to get tickets for the show Wait, Wait, Don't Tell Me. Good morning. I'm Laura Black. Thank you very much for listening in. Jackie Areta is in the studio with me. 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
1: 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And that live taping will be at the Orpheum Theater in Omaha. 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It's so fun to hear every weekend. I can't imagine how exciting it is to sit in the audience and hear the jokes live and just watch the banter and all the things that go on behind the scenes when they count down, when they tell the audience, okay, you got to be quiet now, or all right, you can laugh. This will be so fun to see and watch and be a part of. This is Wait, Wait's first time in Nebraska since 2012.
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1: We've had a few Nebraska Public Media members donate this morning, so you can know that you are not going to be alone in that audience. 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We had an anonymous donation from Lincoln. We've heard from Charla and Todd in Bellevue, Larry and Maria and Carney, Ruby and Lincoln. Thank you so much. Christine and Rob from Ashland. We've also heard from Diane in Lincoln. Thank you so much. 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And you're also going to watch Wait, Wait, Don't Tell Me live.
0: That is very true. 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And thank you. Coming up next, it's Vivaldi's Concerto for Four Violins and Cello in B Minor, featuring the Academy of Ancient Music. Christopher Hogwood conducting right here on Morning Concert on listener-supported Nebraska Public Media.

0: Your morning just has to go a little bit better when you have a little Vivaldi in it. That was a concerto for four violins and cello in B minor with the Academy of Ancient Music, Christopher Hogwood, conducting. I'm Laura Black in the studio with Jackie Areta. 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
1: 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Which is so neat. 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It's been such an interesting and fun year because we've also had the Moth here in Nebraska as well with Nebraska Public Media. They're going to be here. Wait, Wait, Don't Tell Me is going to be here September 24th at the Orpheum Theater in Omaha. 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Thank you so much, Jerry, for donating from Omaha. We've also heard from Heidi and Lincoln, an anonymous donor in Lincoln. Thank you so much for giving back and ensuring that you're going to be in the house when Wait, Wait, Don't Tell Me is here.
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0: 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Next on Morning Concert, well, we have the music of Woody Guthrie. This Land Is Your Land, an arrangement with the Boston Pops and the Tanglewood Festival Chorus, John Williams conducting.

0: Hey Omaha, it's Peter Sagal. Wait Wait is finally coming to Omaha, and we are extremely excited to meet listeners to Nebraska Public Media. 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
1: 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I'm Laura Black, and Jackie Areta in the studio with me this morning because it's our first day of our summer membership drive. And by the way, what you just heard, but I'm sure you were all singing along, was This Land Is Your Land, music of Woody Guthrie with the Boston Pops and the Tanglewood Festival Chorus. Where else can you hear music like that but across a statewide network, specifically Nebraska Public Media? Well, we need your support, but we also have a great thank you to send your way. You just heard all about it from Peter Sagal, but here's Jackie with more.
2: Wow, what an introduction. But yeah, it's so exciting. It's so exciting to know that Peter Sagal and the Wait, Wait, Don't Tell Me crew is coming back to Nebraska. They were last year in 2012, and you were there, weren't you?
1: I got to be there, yes.
2: I have never been, and I would think it's so neat to see what goes on behind the scenes and to listen back to the show a few days later and hear your laugh that's on the laugh track.
1: Yeah.
2: You know, it's not anyone else's. You know what kind of jokes are going to be cracked. You get to hear the limericks and all of the questions that are going to be asked. I just think that is so neat. Wait, Wait, Don't Tell Me is coming to Nebraska, to Omaha, to the Orpheum Theater, September 24th at 7:30 p.m. $16 a month gets you tickets, gets you two tickets to be in the house to watch that show. 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
1: Yes. Wait, wait. There is more. Well, for $25 a month, you get a pair of tickets, not just to the show, but it's the best available seating. Also, admission to a special post-show reception following the taping with food and beverages. 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
2: 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And this is kind of exclusive information. This is the first morning that we know about this. And so you should probably get your hands on tickets if you want to be there before they go to the general public. 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And that's Nebraska Public Media bringing you to the show and bringing the show here to Nebraska. It's such a neat endeavor. We just had the Moth here also. And it's kind of cool to see that we can do all of these things because members support us, because we have such a great community around us. A few of those members, Jerry from Omaha, who's listening and donating this morning. Heidi from Lincoln, thank you so much. 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
1: 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Here is Zoltan Kocsis.

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0: 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Jerry from Omaha, Heidi from Lincoln, again, thank you so much. 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
0: Well, it's like just sitting back in this chair is so easy to do. 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
1: We do. 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Wait, Don't Tell Me is coming to Nebraska. 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Wait, Don't Tell Me airs on Saturday. You'd be correct. 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
0: A great opportunity for you. 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Now, if you're really in tune with getting autographs and photos and treats after the show, well, for $25 a month, you'll not only get the tickets, but the best available seating. 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But a limited number of these are available,
1: That's
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1: 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And Hannah and Beatrice says that she listens to NPR every morning, evening, and weekend. And seeing Wait, Don't Tell Me is a bucket list item for her. Me too. I can't wait. I've been in radio for a long, long time and never seen Wait, Don't Tell Me. So if this is also a bucket list item for you, call now. 800-989-8236. 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

0: A little Spanish guitar music for you on Morning Concert right here on Nebraska Public Media. Enrique Granados music. Where else can you hear music like that? Statewide, but on Nebraska Public Media. I'm Laura Black, and with me in the studio is Kathy. She's been working hard ever since 6 a.m. this morning for our first day of our membership drive.
1: Yeah, I've been here for a little while. It's all good. It was fun seeing Dale and Ian this morning on Morning Edition. We had On Point, and now we're in Classical, and this is the first time you and I have worked together, so I'm so eager to be here with you.
0: Well, I am glad to be working with you. It's been a lot of fun. You know, I have retired, but I've come back, and

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1: 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I'm Kathy Bradbury in with Laura Black this morning. It's so fun to be here with you.
2: Well, and I can say the same thing. And of course, we're listening to great classical music on Morning Concert. 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
1: That's right.
2: And do you know you have an opportunity right now, this very moment, to be in the audience of the next taping that they do in September, on September 24th?
1: That's right. So September 24th, Wait, Don't Tell Me will be at the Orpheum Theater in Omaha. 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I love the limericks. I'm not very good at them, I'll be honest with you, but I do still love that segment. We've got Stump the Listener, That's Not My Job. You can see it all in person and see how radio shows get made, which I think is going to be really fun. Now, I've been in the industry for a long time, but even if you're not a broadcast industry person, it really is interesting to see how a TV program, a radio program is made. 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
1: 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We heard from Sandy and Wayne. We've heard from an anonymous donor in Chadron, Jerry from Omaha, Heidi in Lincoln. 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
2: 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And thanks. Well, next on Morning Concert, the Leipzig Gewandhaus Orchestra, Ricardo Schai conducting the Romance of Max Bruch, featuring Janine Janssen, violinist.

0: Augsburg's Romance, with the Leipzig Gewandhaus Orchestra, Ricardo Chailly conducting. You heard violinist Janine Janssen right here on Morning Concert on listener-supported Nebraska Public Media. What's your earliest memory of classical music? Maybe it was Peter and the Wolf, maybe Mozart's Requiem, or maybe Clair de Lune or Beethoven's Ninth. Now think back over the last few days. Surely you've heard something new, something that knocked your socks off, or maybe it's what's been doing for years here at Nebraska Public Radio, bringing and doing the classical music that you come to appreciate every weekday. Mm-hmm. 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
0: There are two ways that you can choose. 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
0: You know, these special events don't happen just mm-hmm. every day. The last time Wait, Wait was here, it was in Lincoln in 2012.
1: Mm-hmm. Yep.
0: And maybe you were involved in that audience at that time. Well, maybe you'd like a repeat. Maybe
1: yeah.
0: you'd like to see another show. 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And thanks. 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

0: Hey, Omaha, it's Peter Sagal. Wait Wait is finally coming to Omaha, and we are extremely excited to meet listeners to Nebraska Public Media. 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
1: 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You know, Peter is saying that they're going to be there. Well, that's the case. And do you know that we talking to you here this morning, it's the first time anyone in the state is finding out that they're going to be there.
2: Yep.
1: And we have tickets for you right now.
2: Exclusive announcement.
1: Yes. So now is the time to call. It's Wait, Wait, Don't Tell Me, a live show, Thursday, September 24th. Two options for tickets that Kathy Bradbury will tell you about.
2: Yes. Thank you, Laura Black. So Wait, Wait, Don't Tell Me, coming to the Orpheum Theater, we have two opportunities for you. We have, if you just want a pair of tickets, and that's a wonderful opportunity, you can donate at the $16 a month level of giving or a one-time gift of $192. And we would love to send to you a pair of tickets to see Wait, Wait, Don't Tell Me in Omaha at the Orpheum. Now, if you kind of want to be a little extra, put a little extra on there, we do have an opportunity where you can get that pair of tickets and a post-show reception where you could meet the Wait, Wait, Don't Tell Me crew. We'll have drinks and snacks and things, and you can get an autograph, maybe get a picture with Peter Sagal. So if that's the opportunity that you want, then the $25 a month per month level of giving or a one-time gift of $300 is the level that you want to be at. Either way, whether it's the tickets you want or you also want to join us for the reception, call 800-989-8236 or make that donation online at nebraskapublicmedia.org by clicking the yellow donate button.
1: Are you a big fan of Wait, Wait? Well, this is your opportunity to be involved, to be there. You know, in 2012, Wait, Wait was here in Lincoln.
2: Yeah, and you went.
1: And I got to be there because, of course, I was working for Nebraska Public Media at the time. So what a great experience. Mm-hmm. You sit in the audience and you go, wow, live radio. It's like the olden days where, you know, everything is pre-recorded or recorded at that moment for broadcast again on the weekend with Wait, Wait. But you're applauding. You're laughing. And you will hear yourself on Saturday and Sunday when we rebroadcast that production. You're there. You're live.
2: So for radio you and TV, too, you think about to get a 59-minute program, you're probably going to record for at least an hour and a half. So in the audience, you're going to hear content that you would not hear on the radio. You're going to hear some of the pickups. And when I say pickup, I mean, I flubbed that line. Let me read it again. Or that didn't go quite the way we wanted to. Let's do another take of that. So you're going to see how the thing gets made, and you're going to see the behind the scenes, which I always think is super fascinating. So if this is the opportunity that you would like to have, call us now. Call 800-989-8236. Again, that is Thursday, September 24th. So they record the show on Thursday. They edit the show on Friday. We air the show on Saturday. So it's a quick turnaround. But Thursday, September 24th, 7:30 p.m. is the showtime at the Orpheum Theater in Omaha. 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
2: That's right.
1: 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And thank you. Well, wrapping up this morning concert, we have the Suite Española, the Granada, featuring El Rio Diaz, right here on Morning Concert on listener-supported Nebraska Public Media.

0: We've just marked 1 year since Congress voted to eliminate federal funding for public media. 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
1: 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And Michelle in Lincoln says that she enjoys fair news reporting, local and statewide news here, the excellent unicameral coverage that we provide. 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You're right, Michelle. 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
2: It is. 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And by show, I mean it's a live radio recording. 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So you're applauding and you're laughing. Well, they're going to edit the show on Friday. And it'll play back Saturday and Sunday. And you can listen again.
1: Yep.
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0: Live from NPR News, I'm Lakshmi Singh. President Trump says Saudi Arabia needs to establish diplomatic relations with Israel in order to complete an agreement that provides them U.S. nuclear technology. NPR's Frank Ordonez reports the new condition throws the future of the agreement into doubt.
1: On social media, President Trump also said the deal would include no uranium enrichment. He said the deal is, quote, totally subject to Saudi Arabia joining the Abraham Accords, an agreement that normalized relations between Israel and several Arab countries. But Saudi Arabia so far has been reluctant to join, which now throws into question the nuclear agreement. The new deal would allow the Saudis to build power plants using U.S. technology. It has raised many concerns across Washington and parts of the globe. Some leaders fear it could set off a nuclear arms race across the Middle East. Franco Ordonez, NPR News, the White House.
0: The U.S. Senate's preparing to vote on a war powers bill to limit the Trump administration's military activity against Iran after some Republicans joined Democrats in the House to vote for ending the conflict. But the White House has argued that after a failed ceasefire, it could reset a 60-day clock for carrying on the conflict without immediate congressional approval. A Florida man is suing OpenAI, alleging ChatGPT gave him dangerous medical advice during a health crisis. NPR's Shannon Bond reports AI companies generally have been promoting their chatbots as resources for health.
2: Scott Winters says he suffered a near-fatal pulmonary embolism last year after turning to ChatGPT about his health problems. He says the chatbot discouraged him from seeking medical care for his symptoms and gave him dangerous recommendations, including about taking prescription drugs. The lawsuit filed in California state court alleges OpenAI safeguards meant to urge people to seek professional advice failed Winters. OpenAI says in a statement that ChatGPT should not be used as a substitute for medical care, diagnosis, or treatment. Winters is seeking damages and asking the court to order OpenAI to strengthen its guardrails around medical conversations. Shannon Bond, NPR News.
0: Hundreds of people protested in Madison, Wisconsin last night after police officer fatally shot a man earlier in the day. Sarah Lear reports.
3: Protesters chanting and marching in downtown Madison shut down an outdoor concert that had been staged outside the state capitol building. The demonstration came a few hours after a Madison police officer fatally shot a man in his 30s at a busy intersection. Madison Police Chief John Patterson said, while police struggled to arrest him, the man pulled out a knife.
4: The officer who was injured by the knife is the same officer who fired his weapon at this man.
3: Police have not yet released the name of the man who died.
0: That's Sarah Lear reporting. You're listening to NPR News. Tropical Storm Bertha is about to make a second landfall on the U.S.
5: Good morning. I'm Jackie Areta with these Nebraska Public Media News headlines. Senator Pete Ricketts is backing new legislation to limit birthright citizenship just weeks after the U.S. Supreme Court struck down President Trump's executive order on the same issue. Ricketts says a law has more force.
6: So I think that we have an opportunity to be able to pass legislation, and that has a different force of law than, for example, an executive order by the president, which actually doesn't carry the force of law. It's actually just a policy statement by the president.
5: An attorney for an immigration policy group says Nebraska communities are made better by the contributions of immigrants. At the state's tax rate review committee meeting Wednesday, financial analysts said Nebraska's current budget deficit stands at $200 million. But Senator Rob Clements, who chaired the Appropriations Committee last session, said lawmakers can wait to address it when they reconvene in January.
7: It is going to continue to be a time of belt tightening. We still have adequate cash reserve, so I do not support a special session at this time.
5: Lawmakers adjourned in April with a $6 million surplus. Democratic gubernatorial candidate

0: Lynn Walls said one of her main priorities if elected in November would be to fix, quote, Pillen's budget crisis. She said she'll consult Nebraskans, policymakers, and economic leaders for input.
1: Not one person has all the answers. And if they do say that, they are probably lying to you because it really does take collaboration.
0: Pillen said Wednesday that Walls's plan is, quote, political hogwash. The state's prestigious Hall of Fame has its new living inductee, legendary Husker football head coach Tom Osborne. Members of the Hall of Fame Commission voted 7-0 on Wednesday on Osborne's nomination. This comes several months after Governor Jim Pillen lobbied to change state law to help get Osborne into the Hall of Fame. I'm Jackie Areta, Nebraska Public Media News.
2: This is All About Books on Nebraska Public Media. I'm your host, Pat Leach. Today's book, Black Moses, A Saga of Ambition and the Fight for a Black State, by Caleb Gale. I chose Black Moses because it garnered the Stubendieck Great Plains Distinguished Book Prize from UNL's Center for Great Plains Studies. It was also longlisted for the 2025 National Book Award in Nonfiction. Caleb Gale is a journalist and author who is also a professor at Northeastern University. He's originally from Tulsa, Oklahoma. While many people who hear the phrase Black Moses will immediately think of Harriet Tubman, Caleb Gale uses it to refer to Edwin McCabe, a black man whose life spanned the years from 1850 to 1920. Never enslaved himself, he became a successful businessman and politician. He was born in New York State, grew up largely in New England, then found his way working in finance in New York City and Chicago. Of that religious imagery, Gale said in an interview, "I'm a preacher's kid many times over, and some of my favorite writers of all time have used religious motifs as a way of organizing their thinking. When we look at any sort of biblical character, it's impossible the way in which the Bible is knitted together to examine any one character, any one person as one isolated person. I don't see McCabe in isolation. That's boring to me." So if he was called Moses, which he was on several occasions, then like, who are the people that he led? As Gale writes, McCabe came to believe that his people, American blacks, could be the masters of their own lives only if they created communities where they held political power and could legislate their own lives. He first saw possibilities in Kansas, and when those hopes died, he set his sights on Oklahoma just as territory there was being opened up to people in the early 20th century before Oklahoma became a state. He hoped to create a state for black people run by black people. Gale's work as a biographer requires him to provide a whole political context for Edward McCabe, describing the post-Civil War timeline that went from times of hope for formerly enslaved people to the era that instituted the Jim Crow laws that shut down any hope for political power, while it also ushered in ongoing threats of violence. McCabe became active in Republican politics of the day, seeing in the party of Abraham Lincoln the potential for black people to exercise political power. He hoped to be the person who could gather together the power of the black vote and use it to shape legislation and policy for the benefit of everyday black people. He himself served successfully as state auditor of Kansas for 2 terms. He conceived of black communities where his people could find success as homesteaders if they were farmers, or as business people engaged in the commerce that would build on agriculture. Nebraskans may be familiar with the history of DeWitty, Nebraska, a black farm settlement in Cherry County. Several black families took advantage of the Kincaid Act to gain 160 acres each as homesteaders just after the turn of the 20th century. The last of those black families sold their place in 1936. McCabe worked hard to establish Nicodemus, Kansas, as a place where black people could realize success and to a large extent determine their own fate politically. The town worked well, due partly to the competent and exhausting work of McCabe and his associates. He worked tirelessly to become part of the mostly white Republican Party in Kansas so that he could advocate for his people, and for a time he was successful at that. cooperating with Black politicians, seeing a path for Black success within that party. Then Gill shows the pattern of the white political establishment being willing to take advantage of the Black vote, but remaining unwilling to treat Black people as equal partners in the building of the state or their own destinies. McCabe then turned toward Oklahoma. He lobbied in Washington, talking with President Benjamin Harrison, hoping to be named governor of the new territory. He helped establish the Black town of Langston, named for a successful politician and legal scholar named John Mercer Langston. But Oklahoma did not become a place where Black people could determine their own success. And in fact, the first act of the legislature when Oklahoma became a state was to approve a law demanding race segregation on passenger trains. McCabe brought forward court actions against the railroads demanding better treatment for Black passengers. After years of grueling work and mixed success, McCabe came to see that Oklahoma was not going to be his promised land. From time to time, I felt McCabe's story get bogged down in the descriptions of various conventions and individuals and lobbying that were part of his political work, and yet all of that work was a marker of McCabe's ambition on behalf of Black people. Looking back, we know that his white political associates seemed mostly to use McCabe instead of taking his work and intentions seriously. Gill makes the point that the Black community didn't always appreciate what McCabe was doing. They complained he didn't work hard enough on their behalf. Gill points out that he was working very hard, but even so, couldn't alter the white party establishment sufficiently. Eventually, McCabe lost all his accumulated wealth in suits against the railroads and in supporting his two daughters as they faced terminal illnesses. Despite his prominence during his own life, he's little known now. In an interview, Gale said, "When we valorize only the winners, we then relegate people who might have the aspiration to try. We remand them to the margins simply because they might not have the highest likelihood of winning." In the coda that concludes the book, the author reflects, "McCabe's dream might have appeared impossible from the start, but then and now we strive to carve out homes in a country that wasn't built for most of us." Then he says of the Black people who are remembering and keeping alive the memory of McCabe and other largely forgotten Black leaders, "They are deciding that every person is their own Moses now. All that is left for us to wonder and answer today is, will we continue to bypass those who have been forced to begin again?" The book is Black Moses, A Saga of Ambition and the Fight for a Black State by Caleb Gale, published by Riverhead Books in 2025. 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
4: 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I'm Penelope Morrow, glad to be here with you this Thursday. To start things off, we've got some music by Manuel de Falla, which kind of came to him in a dream in a way. When he was very, very young, according to him, too young to really be aware of anything, his mother sang a lullaby for him. And this is his best attempt to kind of capture that feeling. It's Nana. We'll hear it played on the guitar by Miloš Karadaglić.

0: from Manuel de Falla's Seven Spanish Folk Songs. That was Nana. We heard an arrangement of that lullaby played on the guitar by Miloš Karadaglić on today's afternoon concert. 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Hey, Nikki.
1: 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That is Wait, Wait, Don't Tell Me. 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
0: 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Maurice Ravel's music is up next, The Pavane for a Dead Princess, performed by the Academy of St. Martin in the Fields.

0: The Pavane for a Dead Princess, music by Maurice Ravel, not trying to depict any specific historical figure, but rather the passing of this idealized concept of the princess. We heard the Academy of St. Martin in the Fields performing in that recording on this, your radio station. This is Nebraska Public Media. 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First, though, some introductions. Hi, I'm Penelope Morrow. Glad to be here with you. Also in the studio with me, hopefully glad to be here with me, is Nikki Bates.
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0: And this is a show that travels all over the country taping in venues like this, but they haven't been here since 2012. That would have been when I was 12 years old. So this is your opportunity, maybe if you were around my age then, to see Wait, Don't Tell Me as an adult. Get some of the jokes a little better than you would have if you were listening as a kid. Although this is also a show that is for all audiences. I think it's a great opportunity to maybe get a youth in your life, maybe a grandkid, interested in the news, interested in journalism through the lens of, well, yes, this is serious stuff, but also like you can take a bit of humor in it. There's a bit of comedy in everything.
1: Absolutely.
0: That happens, right?
1: Current events, and I love a news quiz. I love a little trivia. I always listen in my kitchen as I'm doing stuff on the weekends. And I've never been to a live one. I think this would be really fun to do.
0: It is 100% quiz bowl prep. 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Coming up here in just a moment, we've got some Camille Saint-Saëns for you, a violin concerto performed by the BBC Scottish Symphony Orchestra and Philippe Griffin. 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

0: Sesame Saint-Saëns Violin Concerto No. 1 was performed there by Martin Brabbins and the BBC Scottish Symphony Orchestra with violin soloist Philippe Griffin. 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
1: Hey Omaha, it's Peter Sagal. 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
0: 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We make Morning Concert and Afternoon Concert every day for you, a moment of relaxation hosted live by knowledgeable hosts like me and Genevieve. And then we also make shows like All About Books, which we heard earlier today, a moment where Pat Leach highlights a great book that she's been reading recently. 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We play the promos. If you can read a book, you know, in a little 3-day span between me starting to promote it and then the show coming out, you can probably find the list online as well. I'm not really sure off the top of my head, but we do a lot of added value because we're Nebraskans like you are. 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I'm Penelope Morrow. Here in the studio with me is Nikki Bates.
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0: Growing up, we would obviously, you know, visit the store if we needed to go to the store to buy shirts, pants, that kind of thing. But every once in a while, we would have the fabled Omaha trip where you go to Omaha and you do shopping all day long and everyone's tired and angry. But we would never have a little thing that we'd do at the end of the day. You can think of this show, Wait, Wait, Don't Tell Me, at the Orpheum, as your opportunity to plan a little trip if you live outside of Omaha, if you live somewhere out in the panhandle or somewhere in central Nebraska like I used to. Look at this as an opportunity to get some stuff done and then go have a lovely time hanging out with other Wait, Wait, Don't Tell Me fans, laughing, trying your best at the news quiz, and having an overall nice time. Again, $16 a month, and you can get a pair of tickets to see Wait, Wait, Don't Tell Me this September 24th. 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It's Claude Debussy's Arabesque No. 1. We'll hear harpist Maria Graf performing on this edition of Afternoon Concert.

0: Claude Debussy's music. That was the Arabesque number 1, Andantino con moto, played there on the harp by Maria Graff. If you spend an amount of time listening to Nebraska public media, inevitably you get to develop a kind of personal relationship with the pieces of music that you hear. I know that I have pieces that I have a direct connection to in some way that always find a way to just like tug at my heartstrings. I'm Penelope Morrow. Here in the studio with me, who said that she has a relationship with this piece, is Nikki Bates.
1: I'm here for you. I'm here for this 3-day drive with you, Penny, and I want to tell you about that personal connection in just a moment. But
0: first,
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0: In these turbulent times, it can sometimes be kind of difficult to find a moment of relaxation. We offer you that relaxation in the form of some beautiful Debussy or Dvorak or music by Telemann or Bernstein or John Williams, music from all over the history books. But if you've got a specific piece that you like, you probably have a connection to it. Nikki, I'd love to hear about your connection to that arabesque.
1: I didn't realize that that was called Arabesque by Debussy. And I love how you always tell us about these pieces. But I remember as a child watching on PBS, it was on public media, Jack Horkheimer with the Stargazer. I was and still am a big astronomy fan. That's one of the things that connected my husband and I. But that would always be the music over the credits. He'd be standing on a planet or the moon or something, and he'd always say, "Keep looking up." He had this really gruff voice. That's one of the things that connected me to my husband. And I love when I hear these pieces that just take me back in time to something like that, that connect me to a memory. I'm sure that many of you listening have one of those memories that pop up when you hear a certain cut of music, a certain song. 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And thank you.
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0: a minuetto galante, or a gallant minuet. An arrangement of that music from Enrique Granados' Spanish Dances was played there for us by the duo Spiritoso on the guitars. 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I'm Penelope Morrow. 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
1: 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You love hearing it on the weekends. Well, they're coming to Omaha. This is the first time they've been in Nebraska since 2012. It's been quite a while, and it's time to bring them back. When you donate $16 a month, we'll get you two tickets to go see Wait, Wait, Don't Tell Me. That is before they go on sale to the general public. This is where you can get them, and I can tell you, they're going fast. We want to thank Amy from Lincoln, who has claimed hers. And if you're a big fan, well, you can donate $25 a month, and that will also not only get you into the show, but it will also get you into the post-show reception. 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So this is a great time during this three-day drive to do it. 800-989-8236 or go online to nebraskapublicmedia.org.
0: An important thing that you left out, and I'm so sorry to call you out on this, is that the post-show reception that you get when you donate $25 a month does come with free food and beverages.
1: And don't
0: which
1: leave
0: is
1: out the snacks.
0: So important.
1: Very
0: There's going
1: important.
0: To be snacks. There's going to be added value. And that's what we're in the business of here at Nebraska Public Media, is making sure that we're not only bringing you great NPR shows and great programming made here at home, but also that we're putting in as much as we can in the form of the little stories that you hear me tell about each individual piece of classical music.

0: to give you that direct connection to the history there or to the culture there that we're visiting. Coming up, we've got some delightful names that we'll hear from that listeners, we have some of the smartest listeners in radio, make sure that I pronounce correctly.
1: You'll hear from him if you pronounce it incorrectly.
0: I will hear from them if I mispronounce it. Let's hear from you. 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Next, it's Antonin Dvorak's music. We'll hear Going Home. Movement 2 from the New World, Symphony No. 9. We'll hear the Royal Concertgebouw Orchestra.

0: the lovely Going Home section of Antonín Dvořák's From the New World. We heard that Symphony No. 9 performed by Maurice Janssens and the Concertgebouw Orchestra on today's afternoon concert. This is Nebraska Public Media. I'm Penelope Morrow, glad to be spending some time with you this Thursday and enjoying some nice classical music with you. 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So again, that number is 800-989-8236. Here in the studio with me is Nikki Bates to tell you more about why this particular three-day drive is so cool.
1: That's right. We've got a very special thank you gift this time for this drive. 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
0: I mean, if you're anything like me, you can't walk out of a show without talking to someone about what you just saw. 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One of my favorite things in the world about this job is the names. I just find it so fun to find cool names from all around the world. They're very cool names. Every once in a while, though, they are so twee and strange.
1: I mean, you just had Camille Saison.
0: Camille Saison.
1: I am always impressed by your pronunciations. And you've got a fun one coming up.
0: I have a fun one coming up. The previous one, sorry. I really like the sound of Dvorak. The je is like really nice.
1: And how many times during that song did I whisper to you, man, I love this song.
0: Yeah, it's really
1: I love
0: good.
1: The New World Symphony.
0: It's delightful. Our next composer who created a... it's like a setting of Hansel and Gretel. It's not an opera, but it does have music that goes alongside it. It's a dream pantomime written by this guy named Engelbert Humperdinck.
1: The best name.
0: It is the most hobbit gnome name ever created, and I think it's incredible. And I will sometimes program it just because I want to say it. If you would like to enable me to continue to do this sort of thing, which is programming Engelbert Humperdinck so that I can say the name, you can make a donation right now. 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
1: Yeah, leave us a comment and tell us what you would like Penny to put on. If you have any fun names or favorite songs that you'd like her to play.
0: We've got classics by request every week.
1: That's
0: like,
1: great.
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If you'd like great seats to see Wait, Wait make our Omaha debut on September 24th, just donate now to Nebraska Public Media. 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

0: short drive, but also, even if you were just among Nebraska Public Media listeners, I would say don't wait until the third day to call in or make that donation if you were interested in these tickets, because they are going fast. 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But we are already seeing so many donations coming in. Everyone's excited about the show in Omaha on September 24th. We want to thank Robert and Renee from Lincoln, who say they're longtime listeners to NPR and wait, and they say attending a live show is a bucket list item. I agree. I've already been asking around, like, so do we need more staff to help out with this event? Is there some reason that I need to be there?
1: Is there some reason I could need to be there?
0: We also want to thank Erica from Columbus, Tom from Omaha. We have an Amy from Omaha and an Amy from Lincoln, and they spell their names differently. So thank you, Amy and Amy, for your donations as well. We hope to see you at the show. Again, you can join us at Wait, Don't Tell Me at the Orpheum Theater in Omaha. That's Thursday, September 24th. 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
1: We're hearing a lot of excitement about this Wait, Don't Tell Me show coming up. 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
0: Perpetual Motion, powering perpetual you through the day. Now, again, we've been talking a lot about these Wait, Don't Tell Me tickets, and I am very excited about those. 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Just pick an amount that's right for you. Again, today that might be $16 a month for that pair of tickets to Wait, Don't Tell Me, but you can pick whatever fits your budget. How about $100? That's what you might spend on a nice gift for a friend, except this gift gives back to you every day, and it helps classical music to thrive in Nebraska. I was just telling you, Penny, I love listening to classical music with you because you always know all these little details. We were just sitting here during the song. We were listening to Engelbert Humperdinck's Hansel and Gretel, and I said, so what part in the fairy tale is this, Penny? And you knew.
1: It's the part where they're in the woods, they're traveling, and they like fall asleep when night falls and dream about getting back home, and then they wake back up after the piece ends and they're still out in the woods. It's really kind of sad, but the piece is really pretty. And also, Engelbert Humperdinck is a very fun name to say, so we program it pretty often.
0: I would consider myself, I mean, I was in band growing up, and I'm a casual fan of classical music, not as knowledgeable of you as you are, but I love that when I listen to Nebraska Public Media, this music is curated. I'm hearing stories that I remember, maybe I haven't heard in a long time. I'm being introduced to new music, and I'm learning about it. 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

0: The ever-flowing perpetual motion, music by Henry Harrits, we were played there on the piano by Philip Martin on today's afternoon concert. 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I'm Penelope Morrow. Here in the studio with me is Nikki Bates. Hey, Nikki.
1: Hi, Penny. 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
1: That's right. 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And Penny, you just gave some great examples. Pachelbel, Ravel, Joplin, and John Williams, some very different styles in there.
0: Very, very, very.
1: From symphonies to concertos, operas to sonatas, old masters to modern composers and performers, plus myriad of soloists and performing groups from around the world, all curated specifically for you. 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Again, this is a short 3-day drive, but if you are interested in the thank you gift of the Wait, Wait, Don't Tell Me tickets, I urge you to call now because these are going fast. We want to thank Ryan from Omaha for donating, and we want you to be next.
0: When I'm talking about Classics by Request, which is our weekly request show that we have every Friday, I will often say that you can pick a piece from the classical music canon broadly, meaning something from the concert hall or the stage or the silver screen. In the next hour, we have all three of those back to back. We have an oboe concerto and then into a piece from West Side Story, which was originally a musical for the stage before it was a film, and then from the film Superman, soundtrack by John Williams, specifically the Lois and Clark theme. That's just really, really pretty. We will be enjoying that music thanks to listeners like you that made it possible for you to hear. 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Be one of the people that picks up one of these pairs of tickets to see Wait, Wait, Don't Tell Me. You'll be helping us out and helping yourself out, giving yourself a nice, fun evening, listening to some people try to guess at what's going on in this world.

0: Music by Heitor Villa-Lobos' music. We heard Bacchianas Brasileiras number 5, performed by Manuel Barueco on the guitar, and Barbara Hendricks, who is a soprano and is also a graduate of UNL, not in singing, but rather in math and chemistry, and just also performs.
1: Very multi-talented.
0: Very multi-talented. We love a woman in STEM who also performs. Incredible. 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During this 3-day drive, we have a little extra incentive that's pretty cool. I'm Penelope Morrow. Here in the studio with me is Nikki Bates to tell you about such an incentive.
1: Yeah, I am very excited about the thank you gift we have during this 3-day drive, because I am a huge fan of Wait, Wait, Don't Tell Me. I listen every weekend, and you probably do too. 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They haven't been here since 2012, but they're coming back. 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When they do that taping in Omaha, you will be there for it. And if you'd like to stick around for a special post-show reception, well, we will thank you with a pair of tickets and entry to that post-show reception with your donation of $25 a month. Now, I have only been in the studio with Penny for a short time, and I have already seen these tickets flying off the hypothetical shelves, I guess. Not an actual
0: shelf. There's a
1: shelf
0: right here, with all the tickets on it. I understand.
1: But people are really excited about this, as am I. So now is your chance. I would not wait until the third day of this drive. This is only day one, and they're going fast. So I would call now if you're thinking about going to this. 800-989-8236 or go online to nebraskapublicmedia.org.
0: We listen to our listeners here at Nebraska Public Media. And when someone says, hey, I'd like this kind of thing inside of Afternoon Concert, we try our best to implement it if we can. For example, coming up here in just a moment, it's our major work. During the drive, it is a shorter major work, but most of the time, it's a 30 to 50 minute piece of classical music played in full. We don't know what a radio edit is here at Nebraska Public Media. We're not going to play a piece that was composed to be 10 minutes long in a 5-minute little cut down way. No, we'd like to bring to you, in addition to normally paced radio programming, a moment to really invest yourself in a work that someone put a lot of time into. The great composer we're going to be hearing from today is Georg Philipp Telemann, who composed an oboe concerto that is around 17 minutes, but you can hear symphonic pieces here that are 40 to 50 minutes long by people like Rachmaninoff and Tchaikovsky and Handel. Great pieces of music from all across history, played for you in full, because listeners give us the money to be able to do so. Also coming up later in the 2 p.m. hours, the refresh and reset, moment of especially relaxing classical music to make that transition from classical to news go down a little smoother, because sometimes you kind of go from a really upbeat piece to some of the most difficult news in the world, and it can feel kind of discordant. So we wanted to give you a moment to breathe for a second and just kind of relax with music specific for that.
1: And what a treat to be able to listen to, you know, a 30-minute song or something uninterrupted, whether you're just relaxing at home or during a commute. 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
0: It's time for the major work here after the IED. We'll be enjoying Georg Philipp Telemann's Oboe D'Amore Concerto, performed by English horn soloist in this recording, Thomas Stacey, joined by the Toronto Chamber Orchestra.
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0: For today's major work, we just enjoyed some music by Georg Philipp Telemann. The Oboe d'Amour Concerto is played there by the Toronto Chamber Orchestra with English horn soloist Thomas Stacey. 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
1: 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That's right. Wait, Wait, Don't Tell Me is coming to Omaha for the very first time. They've never been to Omaha. They've been to Nebraska in 2012, but never to Omaha. They're coming to Omaha on Thursday, September 24th at 7:30 p.m. at the Orpheum Theater. 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
2: Again, we want to thank our anonymous donors from Omaha for the show in Omaha. 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So don't wait, wait. 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We've been getting a lot of people calling or donating online today. Mm-hmm. So even though this is a 3-day drive, I would urge you to call or make that donation. 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
1: Nikki, do you often have hotcakes?
2: hotcakes?
1: Probably not, because they go very quickly.
2: Did they sell out already?
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0: Next up on today's afternoon concert, we've got music by Leonard Bernstein from his West Side Story. This is America, which we'll hear played on the guitar by Aaron Larger-Kaplan.

0: Music from West Side Story by Leonard Bernstein. We heard America, played there on the guitar in an arrangement by Aaron Larjay Kaplan. This is Nebraska Public Media, and you're listening to Afternoon Concert.
1: Thanks so much, Penny. 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
2: Ian, I am an employee here, but I am also a sustainer. And I'll tell you why I am a sustainer is because it's the most convenient. Yep. 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So you don't have to worry, did I make my donation this month? Mm-hmm. And how much you don't have to worry about it. It just comes out automatically. And then when you listen, you feel good because you know you are supporting us. 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
2: 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Wait, Don't Tell Me is coming to Omaha in September. Thursday, September 24th, they will be at the Orpheum Theater. 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
0: Next up on today's Afternoon Concert, we've got the love theme from Superman. Soundtrack by John Williams, we'll hear the Prague Philharmonic.

0: a theme for Lois Lane and Clark Kent. The love theme from Superman, soundtrack by John Williams. We heard the Prague Philharmonic Orchestra performing in that recording on today's afternoon concert. This is Nebraska Public Media. Just a couple pieces remain in today's show. Coming up here in just a moment, the Canon and Jeeg.
1: Thank you so much, Penny. It's great to be here during afternoon concert. Hi, I'm Ian Vosberg in the studio with Nikki Bates. 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
0: Next up, it's the classic Canon and Gigue by Johann Pachel Bell as we continue on today's afternoon concert. Here's a recording featuring Les Concerts du Monde.

0: Johann Pachelbel's famous Canon and Gigue. We heard that music performed by Les Concerts du Monde. 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
1: Nikki, that's going to be a lot of fun. 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
1: I went 4 or 5 years ago to the Studebaker Theater in Chicago. 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And we'll thank you with a pair of tickets for that show on Thursday, September 24th. As Nikki said earlier, we can also have an option at $25 a month where we'll send you a pair of tickets. And you'll get 2 passes to the post-show reception. 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
2: Now, these are in pairs, too. 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
0: For today's Refresh and Reset segment, we've got some music by Scott Joplin. It's an Afro-American intermezzo for you to relax to called Chrysanthemum. We'll hear the Nebraska Brass playing in this arrangement for brass.

0: Chrysanthemum, an Afro-American intermezzo by Scott Joplin. We heard the Nebraska Brass performing in that recording on today's afternoon concert. 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
2: That's right, because we have some special thank you gifts going on during our three-day drive, Ian. 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
4: And I'm Marco Werman. It's not just the Strait of Hormuz. Another key shipping route in the region is now at risk.
7: 80 to 90% of global trade happens on seas because that is still the most efficient way.
8: In Tokyo, offering up the Japanese bar experience in English.
9: Japan is maybe a little bit different in the U.S. So many bars, very big, huge.
4: Plus, a new theory on what brought early humans to the Americas.
9: There are historic descriptions of so many salmon they would, like, clog the entries of rivers.
8: Was it the fish or melting ice? We'll find out today on The World.
10: Live from NPR News, I'm Lakshmi Singh. Global oil prices are surging, at one point today past $100 a barrel, as fighting escalates between the U.S. and Iran. NPR's Hadil Alshalchi has the latest from Istanbul.
11: The price for a barrel of Brent crude oil, the international standard, soared more than 6% to $100 as the Iranian-backed Yemeni Houthi rebels attacked two Saudi oil tankers in the Red Sea. The Houthis are blockading the Bab el-Mandeb Strait, a key shipping route which connects the Red Sea with the Gulf of Aden and the Indian Ocean. It's a second choke point for oil transportation besides the Strait of Hormuz. Trump threatened the Houthis, saying they would face, quote, major military punishment if they kept attacking ships. The rise in oil prices could inflate costs, which could force the Federal Reserve to increase interest rates. Hadil Alshalchi, NPR News, Istanbul.
10: The Dow closed down more than 500 points, or nearly 1%. The Nasdaq was down 553

0: testify about their sources for articles about the new Air Force One Qatar gifted to President Trump. A federal judge told the government attorneys the administration was required to ensure it could not obtain what it needed from any other sources before issuing subpoenas to journalists. NPR's David Folkenflik describes what happened ahead of today's decision.
1: This clash erupted after the Times reported that the U.S. Secret Service interceded to convince Trump not to take the new jet home from the NATO summit in Turkey earlier this month. The Times alleges the Trump administration is attempting to intimidate its reporters, seeking phone records not just of its journalists, but of some of their family members. Trump has sued the Times for defamation, while the paper has sued the administration to block new restrictions on covering the Pentagon.
0: NPR's David Folkenflik reporting. The European Union is imposing a $1 billion fine on Google, accusing the Alphabet-owned company of favoring its own services and search results while restricting competitor app developers. NPR's Eleanor Beardsley reports the EU penalized Google as the European bloc braces for new U.S. tariffs.
2: The fine is part of Brussels' ongoing efforts to regulate big tech companies. It caps an investigation launched in March 2024 under the EU's Digital Markets Act, which attempts to make digital markets fairer and more contestable. They claim Google set up their search engine and Google Play to favor its own services over their competitors. The European Commission says it is acting to protect consumer interests. Google says the fine harms European businesses and consumers. The fine comes at a time of high trade tensions between the EU and U.S. Eleanor Beardsley, NPR News, Paris.
0: U.S. Trade Representative Jamison Greer issued a statement accusing the EU of unfairly targeting the most competitive American companies and undermining trade relations with Washington. It's NPR News.
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5: This is The World. I'm Carolyn Beeler.
6: And I'm Marco Werman. Thanks for making it this Thursday.
5: Yemen's Iran-backed Houthi rebels said today they attacked two Saudi oil tankers in the Red Sea. It's raised new concerns about the security of one of the world's busiest shipping routes. Earlier this week, the Houthis announced plans to blockade Saudi-linked ships and ports in the Bab el-Mandeb Strait.
6: The narrow waterway connects the Red Sea to the Gulf of Aden, providing access to the Indian Ocean and serves as a vital gateway for trade through the Suez Canal.
5: Earlier today, U.S. Secretary of State Marco Rubio expressed exasperation over Houthi attacks on shipping.
7: I was reading reports a few hours ago that there is actually a Saudi fuel ship that's flagged Chinese. It's a Chinese ship. Are they going to blow up the Chinese ship? And this becomes a problem for China. This will become a problem for the whole world.
6: To find out what all this means for shipping, oil supplies, and global trade, we reached out to Nitya Lab in London. She specializes in maritime affairs at Chatham House's International Security Program.
8: The Bab el

0: Mandeb Strait is located on the western side of Saudi Arabia and the Arabian Peninsula, not to be confused with the Strait of Hormuz, which is on the eastern side in the Persian Gulf. The Bab al-Mandeb Strait separates the Red Sea from the Indian Ocean. It is the entry point of the Red Sea to the wider region. It sits between the southwestern tip of Yemen and the Horn of Africa, measuring about 20 miles or 32 kilometers wide. That's really important because it's a very narrow waterway that controls a lot of trade and shipping. Any disruptions impact the entire global economy.
1: Got it. Well, thanks for situating us. So how much oil and container traffic actually flows through the Bab al-Mandeb Strait?
0: Today, we're seeing about 20% of the world's daily oil supply transits through the Bab al-Mandeb Strait. Now, that was measured before the current war between the U.S. and Iran. We also estimate that it's about 30% of global container traffic. So it's a significant share of world trade. Now, with the Strait of Hormuz being closed, a lot of countries were trying to reroute a lot of their shipments through the Red Sea. And so this adds additional stakes to the Bab al-Mandeb.
1: Yeah, what kinds of goods other than oil typically travel through that choke point?
0: Think manufactured goods, a lot of food supplies. This is a corridor that connects Europe, Asia, exports from North and East Africa, as well as the Arabian Peninsula. So it is a key corridor for global trade, without which countries from Europe to Asia would have to go around Africa, around the Cape of Good Hope, the way that global trade existed before the Suez Canal was built.
1: So we've known for a while that the Bab al-Mandeb Strait is vulnerable, but when you think about the Strait of Hormuz and the Bab al-Mandeb together as choke points, what occurs to you about what that could mean for the global economy?
0: Well, one thing that gets missed in the conversation about the Bab al-Mandeb and the Strait of Hormuz being closed is it's not actually two choke points being closed. It's technically three. The Red Sea has the Bab al-Mandeb Strait on its southern point, but the Suez Canal on its northern point. This means that any disruption to the Bab al-Mandeb Strait also means disruptions to the Suez Canal. Take, for example, Houthi attacks that we saw in 2023 and 2024. Those types of disruptions led to a 95% drop in shipping traffic through the Suez Canal. So these choke points are deeply interconnected. What we're going to see is three choke points essentially being closed. That's a problem because most of the world's oil supply comes from this region. Besides right. that, it is a transit corridor for global trade. And so if it's disrupted, the idea of going around Africa or rerouting is an option for some, but not for all, which means that the disruptions will lead to inflation and higher costs around the world. But for some countries and some economies, they might be cut off just because the costs are too prohibitive.
1: Yeah, can you name some of those? I mean, what countries are in an especially vulnerable position?
0: So countries in Southeast Asia are particularly vulnerable because they get a lot of their oil from Saudi Arabia and the Gulf. This also includes countries like India and China. But really, everyone in the global economy will feel this. Small island states are acutely vulnerable to supply chain shocks. We should also think about landlocked countries that are highly dependent on access that might get priced out because other economies now have to account for higher oil prices, shipping delays, all of these additional concerns.
1: And just if we look at the price of oil this week in response to escalating tensions in the Gulf region, what have you seen?
0: Oil today has just reached above $100 per barrel because of these fears about the Houthi attacks on Saudi oil exports. But some are even speculating that the price could go up to $120 per barrel in the coming days. So the range is quite high.
1: What about insurance premiums and freight rates? I mean, is there a point at which shipping companies will have to make a decision whether any of this is worth the cost?
0: Yeah, so in the Strait of Hormuz, what we saw is that insurance companies pulled war risk insurance altogether. They wouldn't insure ships at all because the costs were too high and the likelihood of getting attacked was also too high to assume the risk. As soon as insurers pull out, most ships will not take the risk to transit because the costs are immense. So one thing we have to wonder is not just the costs that are being assumed, but whether there is a go, no-go point for insurers. Right now, we see that insurance has raised to about somewhere between 3 to 10% of average hull values. Before the war, it sat at about 0.25% of hull value. This, even though these seem like small percentages, really matter because individual tankers and ships are valued at $100 million, sometimes more. So right now we're looking at insurance costs that are 4 times higher than the 5-year average.
1: So if the insurers continue to stay in the game and provide coverage, and if shipping companies do decide to pay those increased premiums, inevitably, will that all be passed on to consumers?
0: It's likely that it will be passed on to consumers. Think about Saudi Arabia's attempts to reroute their shipping. Their only option is to try to go around or through the Suez Canal, then around Africa to, again, reach some of these markets in Southeast Asia. That would add around 10,000 nautical miles, 34 days. Those costs are expected to exceed $5 million per shipment, and that's not even factoring in the cost of fuel and insurance.
1: Yeah, that's a huge financial change, and that's a huge route change, too. Can you just describe the impact on container ships that take that route around the southern tip of Africa?
0: So the impact wouldn't just be delays and supply chain shocks. We have to remember that ports have to have capacity across the coast to be able to absorb the new patterns of shipping. They don't all have that, and they don't have it uniformly. There are weather concerns. There are concerns about piracy. This creates a huge opportunity because there are routes that traditionally don't see a lot of traffic that are now extremely vulnerable. The Cape of Good Hope in South Africa is not exactly a choke point, but is the sort of major converging point around which ships will try to go around Africa. That point is very vulnerable from an environmental perspective. The waters are very dangerous. They're windier, they're rockier. And then as soon as you pass places like the Mozambique Channel, you have heightened risks of piracy. So the types of changes that we're going to see carry new risks that don't account for the volumes of shipping that we might have if companies try to reroute.
1: Right. Nitya, there's concern that Iran and perhaps its proxies like the Houthis could go after key land-based oil pipelines. And officials in Saudi Arabia have even talked about rerouting pipelines. Is that a realistic option for them?
0: So what we have to remember is the reason that 80 to 90% of global trade happens on sea is because that is still the most efficient way to trade and to move goods. Overland routes have been attempted. I think the most famous one to date is China's Belt and Road Initiative, which has sought to develop a series of overland routes around the world to China. But the problem is they're extremely costly. They're still politically fraught. A lot of overland routes, if they aren't in one country, have to transit through multiple jurisdictions. And in places that are conflict zones, they're vulnerable to being attacked themselves. And so if you think about the Houthis or Iran attacking ships, they could just as easily attack these pipelines. Rerouting them or rebuilding them is a project that takes a lot of investment and also a lot of time. So they would also be easy to disrupt with a single military strike or with drone attacks. It's not a perfect workaround, and it's likely not sustainable by volume.
1: So, Nitya, taking into consideration everything you've told us, how bad could things get economically at a global scale if we've got two key straits in the Middle East basically choked? Like, what keeps you up at night?
0: I think what keeps me up at night is the question, how long will this last? And that question should really be translated to, for Iran or for the Houthis, are the costs of disruption to them individually better than the benefits? And so we have to remember that Iran does pay a price to its own economy, to its own global standing, for blocking the Strait of Hormuz. The Houthis do face a potential risk of strikes, whether it's from Saudi Arabia, whether it's from the United States, the way we saw in the past few years. So they are assuming individual risks and costs to themselves as well. Do the costs outweigh the benefits for the people doing the disruption? And for Iran, for example, if this is an existential war, if this is an existential risk to the IRGC, then there are very little costs that they aren't willing to assume. So that is what keeps me up at night, is the idea that even if it costs them something, if they are willing to wait it out, it will hurt everyone else more.
1: Nadia Lab in London specializes in maritime affairs at Chatham House's International Security Program.

0: When meeting a stranger, it's always useful to have someone you trust vouch for them. It's the same with music.
1: Brazilian musician Javan is not a household name in the U.S., but for decades back home in Brazil, he has been a superstar. He doesn't tour a lot, but check him out if you're in Brazil later this summer.

0: And if you want that endorsement for Javon, turn to none other than Stevie Wonder.
1: This is their 1982 collaboration, Samurai, vocals from Javon Stevie on harmonica.

0: some Saturday night vibes for you on a Thursday. Still ahead, a unique collection in Prague that chronicles the history of disability in Europe.
1: Plus, an incident of AI going rogue points to the need for more guardrails as the technology gets more powerful.
0: Stick with us. 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
0: This is The World. I'm Carolyn Beeler. In Tokyo, many neighborhood bars do business solely in Japanese. That is usually to discourage tourists from crowding out locals. But one bar puts out a welcome sign in English, and it has gained a following. Jacob Aloy reports.
4: If you know the Oksaksa neighborhood in Tokyo, you probably know it as the home of Sensoji Temple, a majestic red Buddhist temple with iconic lanterns that's featured on postcards and in guidebooks. But sitting in its shadows, on a side street, is a dive bar that's slowly becoming a pilgrimage site of its own. The bar's name is not suspicious. No, that's really the bar's name, not suspicious. It's written in permanent marker across several poster board signs and looks kind of sketchy. Inside, however, every inch of wall is covered in layers of Polaroids and little drawings left by travelers and bar regulars. Some of them are pretty goofy. Nori Hasegawa is the owner of Not Suspicious.
5: One of my favorite is the art concept is drunk Pikachu.
4: She says the drawing on the wall of the anime character Pikachu looks a bit like her when she's drinking. At her bar, Hasegawa is known as Sakura because it's easier for customers to remember. Sakura loves exploring bars on her international trips, meeting people and experiencing other countries' drinking cultures. She just got back from bar hopping in Europe. She opened Not Suspicious in 2020 to create an authentic Japanese bar culture for those visiting the land of the rising sun.
5: Japanese bar culture may be a little bit different to the U.S., like size. Maybe the U.S., in the U.S., so many bars, very big, huge, more.
4: Japanese neighborhood bars are known for being small. Hers fits about 15 people, maybe 20 if we really squish in shoulder to shoulder. But in touristy areas, bars often have pushy touts and expensive menus. And other bars are unwelcoming places geared towards Japanese only. Not Suspicious, however, is creating a bridge between foreigners and Japan's intimate bar culture.
5: Okay, the five suspicious shot, please.
4: The bar's signature drink is the suspicious shot, which you have to ring a bell to order.
6: Can you tell me what is suspicious?
5: Suspicious shot is a suspicious recipe.
6: Secret, trade secret.
5: Yeah, sorry. But the way you drink that, you understand.
4: What you'll understand is that the suspiciously fruity shot should be taken in moderation. Sakura wouldn't tell me exactly what's in it. The bar also offers drink menus in English and staff that's eager to make recommendations, like Kengo Kishi.
7: Actually, everyone call me Ken, like a Barbie. So, yeah, I've been working here like more than 2 years.
4: He studied overseas in Australia for a year. He says he enjoys getting to chat in English with customers.
7: And also, I love a drink, so, you know, it's actually a perfect job for me.
8: Nice to see you. I'll see you in a few days again, probably.
4: Kishi says Not Suspicious has repeat international guests who visit the bar multiple times on their trip. And while the bar caters to tourists, there are Japanese and expat regulars. One of them is Philip Zeilig. who's from Poland.
9: Sakura is very welcoming to all kinds of people. I initially found this place right after I moved here, and I was like, yeah, I am bored at home. Like, I really want to go out, make friends, and this is the place that welcomed me. I made very good friends. It feels like a community.
4: It can be hard for foreigners to make friends in Japan. But Zylik says Not Suspicious introduced him to a network of local people in the area.
9: That's the biggest thing you need to do after moving to another place. It's not like unique to Japan. It's always another country, another place. You need to find people that vibe with you.
4: The kind of people and places that make you feel not suspicious. For The World, I'm Jacob Aloy, Tokyo.
10: 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I'm Ian Vosberg in the studio with Grant Winter. Coming up on The World in about 25 minutes, we're going to hear The Fishing Link, the role of salmon in human migration to North America. 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
0: This is The World. I'm Carolyn Beeler. AI going rogue. That is the headline this week from OpenAI. According to the company, two of its AI agents teamed up to hack into a different company's digital library. This was during a test when the AI models were supposed to be cut off from the internet. It sounds like something out of science fiction, and it is raising all kinds of questions about artificial intelligence, security, and ethics. To understand what happened and what it means, I spoke today to Ruman Chowdhury. She's considered a pioneer in AI ethics. She directed the Machine Learning Ethics Department at Twitter and served on the U.S. Board for Artificial Intelligence Safety and Security under the Biden administration. Chowdhury started by explaining what OpenAI had been trying to do.
12: This is a specific kind of test that strips out all of the safety guardrails and all of the things that protect us from bad things happening or having negative interactions. And they wanted to see essentially what's the worst the model can do. And that's actually a pretty standard thing to do. They actually had these models do a test. The models realized, you know, just from understanding the test, that the content of it was hosted on Hugging Face. And determined
0: which
12: a way.
0: Which is this other company?
12: Which is this other company? So Hugging Face is a company that is basically a public repository, publicly accessible repository of code, benchmarks, data sets, and lots of things people use to build AI models. So it made a lot of sense that the models would reason that this would be a place to find the information. What the new capability is here is that the models essentially, you know, broke out. They hacked their ways out of a sandbox. A sandbox environment is supposed to be a test environment that is completely walled off from the internet. Now, for some reason, this was done digitally and not, you know, literally. What the AI models did not do is, you know, create a new way to get on the internet. They basically hacked through essentially firewalls.
0: Okay, so the servers, let's say, that were running these models, they were connected physically to the internet. There was just some code that was supposed to wall off the models from the internet, and these models were able to hack that.
12: That's right. So there was a vulnerability in OpenAI's infrastructure, and the model exploited it. Just to point out, these are the kinds of things that human hackers are often hired to do, essentially do their worst. This is what the concept of red teaming is. It's, you know, you bring in people to, you know, find all of the issues and all of the ways in which somebody with malintent could break into, or in this case, break out of a firewall. In this case, it was the AI model. Now, this should not be a surprise to anybody who's familiar with these systems. These systems are getting more and more sophisticated. We know that they can parse data to an extent that human beings cannot, and we should be unsurprised. We should be expecting them to be highly sophisticated and be able to break through firewalls. We know that in the real world, hackers are using basic AI models today to improve hacking. You may have seen a massive uptick in the amount of fraud, in the amount of spam emails that are highly sophisticated. All of that is being enabled with AI.
0: You say this is not surprising. Is the level of autonomy that these large language models exhibited here, is that novel or new or surprising to you?
12: The thing that is novel is that the model figured out, you know, this vulnerability and how to break out of it. Autonomy, that's the purpose of an AI agent, is to take autonomous action. absent any
0: Just for a little bit of context, an AI agent is different than just a chatbot because it can do a sequence of events without you having to prompt each step.
12: That's right. So I sometimes jokingly call AI agents, you know, three LLMs in a trench coat. It's basically AI systems that talk to other AI systems. So if you think about a traditional chatbot, it's a call and response. I put in something, I get something out. I'm still the limiting factor as the human. If I say, you know, what's the best way to get to the local coffee shop? It tells me I have to then go there, right? If I ask an AI agent, what's the best coffee near me and order it, theoretically an AI agent could go search Google reviews, find the best coffee shop, link to Uber Eats, order me a coffee and have it sent to me. And these are all things, again, that don't sound fantastical. All you're doing is linking together different computational systems. And that's really what an AI agent is.
0: So I'm hearing a lot of concern from lay people, not experts in AI necessarily, about this capability, this hacking event, and what this shows about where AI is and security vulnerabilities. As an expert, are you concerned about what this shows?
12: I am concerned about what people will do with systems like this. AI systems don't have wants, needs, or desires. Even in this case, the question to ask is, why did the AI agent decide to go to Hugging Face and steal data? Well, the objective function, or you know, the goal that was expressed to this AI system by the humans who were testing it was to perform on a cybersecurity benchmark called Exploit Jim. So the model, which does not understand good or bad or right or wrong, figured out the most optimal way to solve that problem. So in that sense, it's not really AI models doing anything. It's the human beings giving the model an objective. So that is something to be worried about, and something we should be worried about, even, you know, with older versions of AI models. It is supercharging hacking. It is supercharging online harassment. It makes it much, much easier to create deepfakes. All of these stories are interrelated. The rise of deepfake pornography, the links to hacking and harassment, all of these things are related to the rise of large language models and how easy it is for people who want to do bad things to do bad things.
0: So are you concerned at all about the autonomous capabilities of AI systems, or are you only concerned with how we as humans use them?
12: I'm always concerned with how human beings use the tools that are given to us. Frankly, you know, no matter how sophisticated any AI agent gets, it will sit there literally dormant, not doing anything until a human being says, perform some task. Now, there are many ways that, you know, problems can inadvertently happen. What I work on a lot is also unintended consequences. I might say, order me a coffee, and then it goes and it buys me a $40 coffee, right? And maybe I didn't want to spend $40. And again, its idea of what the optimal way to do something is may not be aligned with how we societally would agree to do something. I'll give you an example from maybe the earlier days of AI. And this predates chatbots and large language models. So this was probably in 2019. Early AI systems were being taught to play video games. You might remember AlphaGo and DeepMind in 2017, 2018. When they were introduced to, let's say, racing games or games in which you had to collect coins, the AI model would pop up in the system. It would kill all of the other players in the room and then gather all the goods and all the money. That doesn't mean the AI system was malicious. It just means that when we enter any sort of an engagement with other people and other societal systems, we already have an idea of what's right and wrong. We know that if I'm playing a video game with other people, yes, the goal is to win the most money, but it's not good gameplay to destroy all of the other people playing, right?
0: Right.
12: An AI system doesn't get that kind of thing. So what I worry about is, yes, malicious actors, but be poorly specified AI systems. And that's a distinction from saying this system is autonomously going to go do something bad.
0: So we've covered unintended negative consequences, but these are powerful tools, and humans over history have used powerful tools for very violent and terrible ends. What are the ways to prevent, are there ways to prevent the human component of this from doing real serious harm? Like, what are the guardrails we need to be thinking about?
12: Absolutely. There are quite a few. So one is just ensuring that we have robust and scientifically valid independent testing. Right now, we are 100% relying on companies and a little bit on governments to do testing of these AI systems. this is an example.
0: So testing their capabilities and the guardrails that are coded in.
12: Exactly. Like what is the potential, and also what's the harm that may happen in a wide range of use cases. It is simply impossible, no matter how much money is spent at a particular company, to think of the infinite permutations or problems that can happen. This is work that needs to happen out in the open. The other is standardized testing. OpenAI did not have to share this information. One can speculate as to why they did. Some of them could be charitable reasons. Some of them could be not. But the whole point is that there was no mandate to share this. And who knows what other things may have happened and avoided that we are completely unaware of. I'm less worried about an AI system hacking into another company and maybe a little bit more about someone using an AI system to break into critical infrastructure, water or power or healthcare records. So the kinds of guardrails that need to exist. Number one, literally just spending more money on test and evaluation, AI companies actually having to go through real guardrails set by independent entities. And third, actually ways of flagging and redressing situations. So incident reporting is what it's called. So when something happens, who do you go to? Do you just email OpenAI and say, hi, I think my AI did something? Right now, what happens is someone goes viral on social media because they pointed out that something happened, and then lots of speculation happens. And that's not a good way to solve problems.
0: AI is developing so quickly, though. Is it realistic to think that regulations will be able to stay ahead of these models?
12: That's an excellent point. I don't think regulation will ever stay ahead of technological development. I think there's two things. One is that, you know, there are many things that happen before regulation. We have standards. We also have public pressure. A great example is the city of New York. The city of New York has actually put a moratorium on all AI systems being used in education because there was such pushback by parents, teachers, and other advocacy groups concerned about what was going to happen to young people. That's very, very powerful. So number one, it's that, you know, people actually can have an impact. That's not a solution. That's a stopgap. But it does take time. And good regulation also takes time. What I would worry about is bad regulation, more so than no regulation, because bad regulation will either create loopholes for companies to be able to hide behind, or bad regulation will just simply send everybody in the wrong direction. What we can do is write better regulation that is actually future-proof. So you don't have to worry about, you know, what's the model going to be like tomorrow. Good regulation is actually impact-based. So saying that, you know, this AI system should never have this result. Mm. And that's independent of the performance of the AI system.
0: Ruman Chowdhury is an expert on AI ethics and founder of the public benefit corporation Human Intelligence.
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3: Hey, it's Peter Sagal. 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
13: Hello.
3: Hi, Paula. It's Peter calling.
13: Hey, Peter.
3: Paula, we've been doing this for 20 years, so what can you say to get people excited again about supporting their public radio station?
13: Well, you know, I don't think of Wait, Wait, Don't Tell Me as the most important part. I mean, I see us as the dessert, or maybe the syrup.
3: The syrup?
13: But the pancakes,
3: yes,
13: is reliable news.
3: So you think that if you take, like, reliable news, the important, nutritious part of the meal, and then we're poured over it?
13: Exactly.
3: Okay.
13: Yeah, exactly. And by the way, I don't eat a meal without a dessert.
3: 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That's great, but remember, you need a plate, and that's you, the listener, to support everything. Because without a plate, the pancake just sits on the table, and the syrup spreads everywhere, and it's a sticky mess. 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
14: My name is Katie, and I live in London, but I'm from Lincoln. I'm a knitter, and I went to a knitting group here right after I moved to London, and there happened to be a couple of Americans at that knitting group, and we all sort of navigated towards each other, and we wound up talking about Wait, Wait, Don't Tell Me, and how we listened to it every week, all of us, and we laughed that it must be the certain type of American who moves away from home but then is still kind of crushing on Peter Sagal and Ira Glass from all the way across the ocean.
10: 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Here's the thing. We've been talking about that offer all day. 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
1: This is The World. I'm Marco Werman. When the first humans arrived on the North American continent, how did they get here? Well, one school of thought contends that people walked across a land bridge from Asia along what is now the Bering Strait. In recent decades, a new hypothesis has emerged. The first arrivals paddled south, driven by the draw of one particular food source, salmon. It's what one anthropologist calls the fishing link. National Geographic explorer Paul Salopek immersed himself in that history as he paddled down the Alaskan coastline into Canada. I started by asking him to describe his last few days.
15: I'm in a sea kayak, which is, as you probably know, you know, a modern design from an ancient design, the Inuit design of a skin-covered boat. So in a strange way, it's very close to way the first marine explorers moved down the west coast of North America way back in the Stone Age.
1: And you've just paddled across into Pacific Standard Time, is that correct?
15: Yeah, that's right. So for the last 6 to 7 weeks, I've been paddling down the Inside Passage of Alaska and just crossed the international border into Canadian waters. So, yeah, the time zone changed. Yeah, first time I'm in continental U.S. time zone in a long time.
1: And that little vessel you're paddling around in, you told me earlier that you fold it down and put it on your back. Your walking partner, or shall we say fishing partner, his name is also Paul. Tell us about him.
15: Yeah, so I spent a little time in an indigenous community, a Tlingit community in the outer coast of Alaska called Yakutat. And Paul was a young guy who was out at the height of the silver salmon season, laying gill nets across local rivers. And I went out with him to kind of watch him work and learn about his job. And that's when I found out that archaeologists say that his work might be the kind of work that the first explorers did when they were moving down that coast. Gosh, maybe 14,000 years ago? You know, it's really, really still not known.
1: So silver salmon, that's one variety of salmon. I mean, what kind of work are we talking about?
15: You get up, you're basically, your days and nights are guided, determined by the tides and the currents. So you're very much tied to nature. You're in an open skiff, an aluminum skiff, and Paul was working with a colleague, Dylan, another teenager. You get up, you know, early, and you go out and put the boat into the nearby river, and then just start moving up and down the river looking for the fish. And these two young fishermen knew where to look because this knowledge had been passed down from their fathers and grandfathers. And then they would lay a net out and then let it set for an hour or so and go back and collect it and pluck the salmon off of it, basically harvesting protein the old-fashioned way.
1: Wow. And according to the fishing link hypothesis, Paul Pavlik's ancestors arrived in these waters, he said, 10 to 14,000 years ago. I mean, that's how they were doing it back then?
15: Well, they probably were not using gill nets, right? The prehistoric equivalent would be like a weir, right, where you build something on the side of a river to channel fish into a basket. And it does make sense when you think about it that there's so much salmon, especially back then, right? Catches have declined tremendously these days, but back then, there are historic descriptions of so many salmon, they would like clog the entries of rivers. That would be a huge draw onward from one river to the next, right? Kind of a ladder of rivers descending down into the continental latitudes.
1: So, Paul, how does the fishing link hypothesis contrast with other hypotheses of how the Americas got populated?
15: The classic old hypothesis of the peopling of the Americas, as you might remember from our high school days, is that people kind of were hunting on land, and they walked over during a land bridge, when there was a land bridge between Siberia and Alaska called Beringia, kind of a cold steppe, cold grassy highlands. And they were big animals, land animals. Imagine kind of a cold Serengeti. And that protein source drew people on into this new horizon. And then they got bottlenecked, right? Because they were this big ice sheet for thousands of years until it melted. And then they came down an ice-free corridor. And then that's when you start seeing archaeological sites in Canada, North America, South America, etc. But recent discoveries, Marco, in far South America, in places like Chile, are 14,500 years old. That's before that ice plug, that cap melted.
1: Right.
15: So it's confusing. And so this new theory basically posits that they were able to reach in small craft and bypass this big ice obstacle.
1: I'm curious, what did you learn about Paul Pavlik's understanding of these early routes in Alaska? Does he know about these competing hypotheses? Does he believe one more than any other?
15: You know, we talked a little bit about it, but it really, I'll be honest, it wasn't that big of an interest with him. He's a member of the Tlingit people, First Nations. They have their own migration stories. So they have oral histories about coming from the north and coming inland down to the coast. So it even sort of matches archaeological record. It's amazing that there might be this kind of limbic memory still humming in the bones.
1: That's fascinating. Years before the Out of Eden walk, Paul, you worked for some time as a fisherman. Tell me about that.
15: Yeah, that's my Paleolithic, Marco. I started working on boats when I was 19 in the Indian Ocean on shrimp boats in Australia, and then I was last on deck on a scalloper out of New Bedford, Massachusetts, when I was like in my early 30s, off and on.
1: Wow.
15: So yeah, I did work at sea, deep water fishing. But, you know, I got out of it simply, and this is something that is kind of tragic and poignant, you know, fishing catches around the world, as you well know, declining a lot, over more than a million metric tons a year for decades now, and the number of fisher people, men and women, engaged in oceanic fishing declining by 20 to 30% over the last, you know, 20 years. So it's sad to note that if this theory does prove out that the lure of the sea were a factor in pulling us on these ancient migrations, that there are fewer and fewer people who today engage in that activity, which is the last hunting activity left, right? You're after wild game, wild fish.
1: Has climate change come up in your conversations with local fisher people who depend on salmon for their livelihoods?
15: Absolutely. What's happening is that as the temperatures warm, it also warms water. And so these big salmon corridors, you know, salmon migrate upstream, they go from the ocean into freshwater to spawn. As the rivers in the south get warmer and warmer, the salmon disappear. So again, another kind of poignant asterisk on what I saw in Yakutat with these young fishermen is that these are the kind of last refuges where there's still relatively healthy salmon runs because the water hasn't quite gotten that warm. So a step into the past, if you will.
1: So there's climate change, there's overfishing. I gotta know though, Paul, how is a salmon in Alaska tasting these days? The stuff they get to keep for themselves.
15: Oh, it's transporting. There is nothing in the best restaurants in Paris or New York that matches a silver pulled straight out of the water and just cooked atop a fire with a pinch of salt and a pinch of pepper. That's it. It's heaven.
1: You're killing me. That's National Geographic explorer Paul Salopek. His global walking project is, of course, the Out of Eden Walk. Paul, safe travels and welcome back to PST.
15: Thank you, Marco. Good to be in the same time zone.
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17: So in some ways, really, this has been a game changer in the battlefield, and the question is what happens going forward.
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20: Elsa Chang.
19: And I'm Juana Summers. Hundreds of thousands of Haitian nationals living in the U.S. could face deportation by the end of this month.
21: They are killing people alive, all of that. 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I don't see nothing safe about Haiti right now.
20: Also, our favorite science stories this week, including how ancient farmers might have spread avocado seeds to different lands.
22: They're bigger, they're lighter, they're glossier. And on the inside, they tend to be less fatty.
19: And growing discontent inside Congress over the war with Iran.
20: Those stories and more after this summary of the day's news.
23: Live from NPR News in Washington, I'm Ryland Barton. President Trump says Saudi Arabia needs to establish diplomatic relations with Israel as part of a deal to provide them U.S. nuclear technology. NPR's Franco Ordonez reports the new condition throws the agreement into doubt.
24: On social media, President Trump also said the deal would include no uranium enrichment. He said the deal is, quote, totally subject to Saudi Arabia joining the Abraham Accords, an agreement that normalized relations between Israel and several Arab countries. But Saudi Arabia so far has been reluctant to join, which now throws into question the nuclear agreement. The new deal would allow the Saudis to build power plants using U.S. technology. It has raised many concerns across Washington and parts of the globe. Some leaders fear it could set off a nuclear arms race across the Middle East. Franco Ordonez, NPR News, the White House.
23: Congress remains divided over President Trump's handling of the Iran war. NPR's Claudia Grisales reports today lawmakers split on votes pushing Trump to end the conflict.
25: The Senate voted against advancing a measure to force Trump to end hostilities against Iran shortly after the House voted to approve a similar resolution. Senate Democratic leader Chuck Schumer says his party will keep forcing the votes.
26: It was perfectly appropriate and right and part of our obligation as the opposition party to force our Republican colleagues to vote again and again and again until they see the light.
25: However, most Republicans argue

0: investigated over a suspected news leak. A spokesperson says the investigation's tied to a report from MS Now that said some Secret Service agents had privately expressed frustration over last-minute travel requests from Vance and his family. At least 14 Americans have been detained so far at the U.S.-Canadian border under a new U.S. policy aimed at keeping Ebola out of the country. NPR's Rob Stein has the story.
1: State and federal health officials say more than a dozen Americans trying to get home from the Democratic Republic of Congo were held at the Fort Drum Army facility in New York State. All have now been allowed to go home for the remainder of a 21-day monitoring period. The detainments were made under a controversial Trump administration policy designed to keep the Ebola outbreak in Africa from spreading to the U.S. A federal health official says the policy is protecting the public. Critics say the policy is unnecessary, legally questionable, and could backfire. Rob Stein, NPR News.
0: This is NPR.

0: raising money so you can keep Nebraska Public Media going now and into the future. And at $16 a month, we can give you a pair of tickets to Wait, Wait, Don't Tell Me when they come to Omaha in September. That's Thursday, September 24th. NPR, of course, Wait, Wait, Don't Tell Me, of course, is NPR's weekly news quiz. And they haven't been to Omaha in some time. We're going to make it possible for you and somebody else, maybe another Wait, Wait fan, to make an appearance at the Orpheum Theater. Again, that's $16 a month, and that gets you two tickets to Wait, Wait, Don't Tell Me at the Orpheum Theater in Omaha. 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

0: 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I'm Juana Summers.
1: I'm Mary Louise Kelly, and it is with a touch of pride that I point out NPR is one of the only American news organizations to have kept correspondents on the ground in both Ukraine and in Russia for the 4 years and counting that those two countries have been locked in all-out war. Which is helpful as we report on this next story about a battle that has been playing out within Ukraine, a showdown between a 30-something tech wizard and a 60-something battle-hardened general. That showdown is raising questions about the direction of the war. NPR correspondents Charles Maines in Moscow and Greg Myrie in Kyiv join me to talk it through on our national security podcast, Sources and Methods. What is the latest?
2: Yeah, so the two main figures leading the war for Ukraine have both been dismissed in the past week. The defense minister, the young 30-something tech whiz, and then the head of the army, a 60-year-old Soviet-trained, hard-nosed, very old-school type general. They could not get along to the point of not being able to communicate, and so President Zelensky felt he had to step in and

0: he got rid of the young guy, Mikhailo Fedorov, the tech whiz, as defense minister.
1: Who you have been covering for a while now, right?
0: Yeah, I mean, I first really came across him 3 years ago at a sort of drone exhibition here in Kyiv. And probably more than any other individual, he has represented the rise of drones here. He just told people to start building drones, and they did it in their garage. And he cut through the red tape and cut this army military procurement process way down. And now we've seen this absolute revolution in the way that Ukraine is using drones. Many people are involved, but he's really been the face of it. And he was dismissed last week. That led to protests in the streets saying he should be kept in that position.
1: Okay, so that's one of the players. He was dismissed last week. And then speak for a moment to this old guard general who was his rival, who seemed for, what, about 5 minutes there to have been prevailing in that rivalry. But the latest twist is now he's out too.
0: Yeah, that's right, Mary Louise. He's General Alexander Sersky, 60 years old. When he joined the military 4 decades ago, it was as part of the Soviet Union. And learning this very rigid doctrinal style of fighting, a real heavy emphasis on ground troops and artillery and never retreat, you hold your ground. And Sersky, as I said, you know, as you noted, seemed to prevail in this showdown last week when Zelensky fired the younger Fedorov. But the protests started taking place in the street daily. And then late Tuesday night, Zelensky put out a video on social media and said he was dismissing Sersky as well. So these two major figures, the two people you were kind of watching as they ran the war in Ukraine, are now both out of a job.
1: So to sum up, we're talking about two different posts, the defense minister and the commander-in-chief of the armed forces. Both these guys got sacked by Zelensky within the last week. Who is running Ukraine's war now?
0: Yeah. They picked a new army chief. Zelensky named him Tuesday night. He's Major General Mikhailo Dropady, and he's a well-known figure here as well. He's only 43, and he's had a very prominent role. He really shot to fame back in 2014 when Russia first invaded. He was just a major then, and he led a charge in an armored vehicle against some blockades that had been set up in southeast Ukraine. There's a sort of a amazing video of him just charging through this tire blockade in an armored vehicle going seemingly 40 or 50 miles an hour, just blasting through it and sending tires in all directions. And so he kind of became a folk hero way back then.
1: Charles, how has Moscow responded to this whole, I was calling it a soap opera, certainly a drama in Ukraine?
2: Yeah, you know, the official reaction here is that it doesn't matter much who's the defense minister in Ukraine, who's the chief of armed forces, because they insist, at least in the Kremlin, the Russian forces are on the march, that Ukraine's success of late is overblown. The problem seems to be that neither is quite true. Certainly, if you look at, for example, these pro-war bloggers, these so-called Z-bloggers, you know, they celebrated the firing of Fedorov, acknowledging that he'd really revamped the Ukrainian drone program.
1: So some celebration from Russia of the ousting of Fedorov, the young tech wizard. I can imagine if I were sitting in the Kremlin, I might also try to explain this as weakness. You know, Ukraine is failing, Ukraine isn't working, so that's why they're firing all the guys who were running the war there.
2: Absolutely. This absolutely plays to a narrative that the Kremlin has said from the beginning, that Ukraine is an unserious, a semi-failed state, it's corrupt, it's incompetent. And here you have, I mean, for example, the foreign ministry spokesperson said, you know, let me get this straight. Okay, Ukraine is supposedly having all this military success on the battlefield, and yet they've just fired their top two military officials. It makes no sense. The problem is that Western intelligence at least says that, you know, Russia's gains are minimal at best. They're often coming with heavy losses. And so in some ways, really, this has been a game changer in the battlefield. And the question is what happens going forward.
1: That is Charles Maines in Moscow and Greg Myrie in Kyiv speaking with me on NPR's National Security Podcast, Sources and Methods. 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
3: Hundreds of thousands of Haitian nationals living in the U.S. will lose their legal immigration status as soon as Monday. That is because last month, the Supreme Court ruled in President Trump's favor. It allowed him to revoke a temporary legal status called TPS. The prospect of deportation is raising deep concerns about the future for Haitian TPS holders and their U.S.-born children. NPR's Adrian Florido reports from San Diego.
4: After the 2010 earthquake that devastated Haiti, Josiane Valsaint left Haiti with her 3-year-old son and traveled through Mexico to the San Diego border crossing. She requested asylum, was let in, and once in the U.S. got TPS, temporary protected status, which President Obama made available to Haitians because of the earthquake. Valsaint lived in San Diego ever since, renewing TPS over several administrations.
5: Very soon, it's going to be 16 years.
4: She and her son, who's now 20, still have TPS. With her work permit, Valsaint works for a nonprofit that supports Haitian families. She's also had 2 children in San Diego. They're 12 and 10, U.S. citizens who go to a public school. She pulls up a photo.
5: This is my beautiful family.
4: She also shares a video of her 10-year-old, Sephora, volunteering at a food giveaway for needy families. The Supreme Court's recent ruling means Valsaint is set to lose her temporary legal status by the end of this month. That means she and some 350,000 other Haitians could be detained and deported. The question tormenting her, if immigration agents come for her, what'll happen to her young children?
5: Families stick together. There is no way like that saying, but maybe if you want the U.S. citizen can stay and the parents have to go. To go where? Who's going to take care of my kiddos?
4: Some 50,000 children have been born in the U.S. to a Haitian TPS holder, according to a study that a Princeton researcher did for immigrant rights groups. For the parents now facing possible deportation, it's setting up an agonizing choice. Take their U.S. citizen children with them or leave them behind.
6: I think family separation is more likely because it is not a choice.
4: Gerlene Joseph runs the Haitian Bridge Alliance, a San Diego-based nonprofit that advocates for Haitian immigrants.
6: Many folks have fled Haiti and because they want safety for their children. To take them back with them is not even a choice that any parents can take.
4: The Trump administration has said temporary protected status is just that, temporary. And that Haiti is now safe enough to return to. That assessment has been heavily disputed. Since TPS was first made available to Haitians after the 2010 quake, the country has plunged into further chaos. Today, heavily armed gangs control most of the capital and other parts of the country.
7: They are killing people alive, all of that. And they say, oh, it is safe to go back home. I don't see nothing safe about Haiti right now.
4: This is Sandra, a Haitian TPS holder who works as an in-home caretaker in San Diego. She asked NPR to use just her first name because she fears deportation. After the Supreme Court ruling, her teen son told her he was having suicidal thoughts.
7: I cried because imagine watching your kids taking out their lives for something like this. I feel guilty because I supposed to protect them and I feel like I'm failing them.
4: Like other Haitians we spoke to, Sandra's made no decision yet about her family. She knows one thing, though. Returning to Haiti is not an option. It's not clear how aggressively ICE will pursue arrests and deportations of Haitians losing TPS. NPR asked the Department of Homeland Security about this. It sent us a link to James Percival's recent appearance on Fox News. He's DHS's top lawyer.
8: So what we would say now is it's closing time, which means you don't have to go home, but you can't stay here. The good news is it's not too late to get a $2,600 check and a free flight home.
4: In a statement, DHS also said, quote, ICE does not separate families. Parents are asked if they want to be removed with their children, or ICE will place children with a safe person the parent designates. Gerlene Joseph of the Haitian Bridge Alliance says advocates are now scaling up to help families prepare for tough decisions.
6: They cannot take those children back to Haiti, not because Haiti is not beautiful, not because there's no hope, but because right now, in July 2026, it is impossible for them to be saved there.
4: She and other advocates are also urging Congress to pass protections extending TPS for Haitians. The House passed a bill in April. But this week, Republicans in the Senate blocked it. Adrian Florido, NPR News, San Diego.
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10: It's All Things Considered here on Nebraska Public Media. I'm Grant Winterer. Thank you so much for hanging out this afternoon. Coming up, FDA advisors meet this week to consider easing restrictions on injectable peptide therapies marketed for wellness and longevity. Despite limited evidence, they're safe and effective. We'll get to that story in just a little bit. But first, I'm here with Molly Delaney, and we've got a little business to take care of. 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Maybe Molly will tell us about those in a little bit, but you can make it happen, 800-989-8236, or you can give online at nebraskapublicmedia.org.
11: 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And those programs don't just magically exist. Right. So we have this great thank you gift for this drive, but we also know that, you know, everything that we do here is made possible by our listeners who become monthly members, and we rely on your support listener by listener to keep bringing you the information you value. But today, if you become a member right now at $16 a month, we will thank you with a pair of tickets to Wait, Wait, Don't Tell Me in Omaha on September 24th. It's a Thursday evening. The show will be at 7:30 at the Orpheum Theater. And for $16 a month, you can see a show you love live and in person.
10: Yeah, it's awesome. If you've never been, now is the chance. They haven't been to Omaha for a really long time. Hearing them is one thing, and seeing them is another entirely. It's definitely worth it. $16 a month, that's cheaper than some streaming services, and like an evening with Wait, Wait is going to be a lot more entertaining,
11: frankly. It's going to stick with you for a long time. Yeah, that number to call is 800-989-8236, and we are ready to get you in to see this show. We have at the $16 a month level, we offer a pair of tickets. At the $300 level or $25 a month, you can get the meet and greet. We'll tell you more.
3: 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I'm Juana Summers.
12: And I'm Elsa Chang. It's time now for our science news roundup from Shortwave, NPR's science podcast. I'm joined now by Hannah Chin and Nate Rodd. Hey to both of you.
13: Hello.
14: Hey, hey.
12: Hello, hello. Okay, so as always, you have brought us three science stories that caught your attention recently. Tell me about them.
13: Yeah, so the first is a discovery about ancient avocados that, Elsa, could help keep guacamole on your list of snacks.
12: I will never leave my list.
14: So the next one looks at the mummified remains of Egyptian princesses and appends some of our assumptions about how they live.
13: And the last study takes a global look at birdsong. And trust me, Elsa, it's going to be trilling. See what I did there?
12: I see what you did there, thanks. Nate. All right. So let's start with these ancient avocados. Never knew that they were ancient or could have been. Is my avocado toast in danger here?
14: Well, not yet. So when you pick up avocados at the grocery store or when you get guac in your burrito, chances are that it's from a single type of avocado. It's called the Haas avocado.
12: Right.
14: And Elsa, this type of avocado makes up more than 80% of commercial avocado production.
13: Which is, you know, kind of convenient because it means that our avocados tend to be like consistent in their size, shape, flavor-wise. But because they're all genetically identical, they're all susceptible to diseases in the exact same way.
12: Oh, like farmers are putting all their eggs, or avocados, shall we say, in one basket here? So are there other varieties of avocados that we could grow so there's sort of like genetic variation?
14: Yeah, there are. And a lot of them look very different.
15: They're bigger, they're whiter, they're glossier. And on the inside, they tend to be less fatty.
12: Well, that's not as tasty.
14: Well, but they're more genetically diverse. So this is archaeobotanist Kevin Wan. He's a fellow at the Smithsonian Museum of Natural History and a PhD candidate at Texas A&M doing avocado research.
13: But what Kevin wanted to know was how much genetic diversity he was dealing with. So he collected DNA samples from a bunch of different avocado varieties in Mexico and Central America, mostly from local farmers or home gardens.
14: Yeah, and he sequenced the genomes of these avocados to compare them to each other and also to an existing archive of avocado varieties. Kind of like a 23andMe or Ancestry.com test, but for avocados.
11: That's kind of cute. Okay, so what did they find?
13: So he found a lot of genetic diversity and a few varieties of Nicaraguan avocados that were super genetically similar to those in South America, which suggests they were brought there by ancient farmers and then hybridized with native species. Kevin published a paper on these findings this past week in the scientific journal Plants, People, Planet.
14: And I talked to anthropologist Amber Vanderwarker. She's at UC Santa Barbara, and she wasn't involved with the study. But she said Kevin's research really reveals this genetic diversity that has been preserved over the past thousands of years by these intrepid ancient farmers. And she told me it's important for us to keep this diversity alive, right? So avocados stay sustainable into the future.
11: Okay, so let's move on to Egyptian princesses. Tell me more.
14: Yeah, so maybe what I love most about the story is that it came from an effort to unclutter a basement.
13: Yeah, so that's what the Egyptian Museum in Cairo was doing when they rediscovered this box with the mummified remains of six members of an ancient Egyptian royal family that had been excavated and stashed more than 100 years ago.
11: Yeah, totally normal thing to find in one's basement.
13: Of course.
11: So who was this family?
14: It was five princesses and a king who lived thousands of years ago around 1800 BC.
11: Wow, a girl dad.
14: Yeah, exactly.
13: Yeah, but one of the things that confused the archaeologists when they found these remains was that the women were all buried with weapons, like daggers and maces and bows and arrows, which archaeologists typically associate with men.
11: Of course.
13: So the assumption was the princesses were buried with these weapons for symbolic reasons.
11: Symbolic? Wait, hello? Have these people not ever heard of Xena Warrior Princess? Because women do carry weapons sometimes, okay?
14: Exactly. And that's what the person who helped find these remains wanted to figure out.
13: Yeah, her name is Zeynep Hashish. She's a bioarchaeologist at Beni Suef University in Egypt. And she says, you know, we all have this assumption that princesses are like Disney characters.
16: That they are fluffy. They are wearing beautiful dresses and very beautiful jewelry.
14: When Zeynep looked at these bones, she noticed that these skeletons had really strong muscle attachments.
11: These women were buff.
14: Exactly. And she did a deeper analysis of the bones, and she found these women were, yeah, buff. They were really strong.
13: Yeah, they were really buff. They had strong forearms, strong shoulders, and like some of them had curvatures in their hand bones, which are likely from the repeated use of a bow and arrow.
11: Wow. Wait, so these women literally were warrior princesses?
13: Well, Zeynep says it's unclear if these findings, which are published in the journal Frontiers in Environmental Archaeology, prove that they were actually like warriors in the sense that they fought. Mm. That's also what I heard from another Egyptologist who wasn't involved in the study. But he says it does show that their lives weren't as relaxed as we might have thought, that they did real work.
11: They were shooting bows and arrows. All right, our final topic is birdsong. What are you going to tell me about singing birds?
13: Yeah, so this study analyzed more than 116,000 bird songs from perching birds, which include, you know, robins and thrushes, warblers and crows, and on and on.
11: Cool. Okay, so what were the scientists looking for specifically in all of these bird songs?
13: Yeah, so they were listening for how the pitch of songs were changing over time to try to find patterns. Acoustic motifs is the technical term.
14: And they found that for all the variety there is in these birds worldwide, they're all trying to communicate basically one of two messages, either attracting mates or claiming territory. And they use these eight basic motifs.
11: Okay, so what are the eight different motifs?
13: So there are three different types of trills. There's a slow trill sung here by a northern cardinal recorded outside of Minneapolis.
14: And an ultra-fast trill.
11: Whoa. Was that the ultra-fast I just heard?
13: Ultra-fast.
14: Yeah, and that one's sung by a Bohemian waxwing in the Canadian province of Newfoundland and Labrador.
12: That's amazing. It was almost like, I don't know, like a drill.
13: The most appropriate use of the word ultra you can imagine. Yeah, and it's worth noting that all these recordings were collected from a public database where birders uploaded songs.
14: And we don't have time to cover all 8 of them, but another pattern that's maybe worth knowing is the flat whistle.
13: That's sung by a three-wattled bellbird in Costa Rica. And the reason it's worth knowing that call is the researchers on this new study found that in the dense, loud tropical forests all over the world, birds have independently evolved this type of call.
14: Here's the lead author of the study, Quentin Bequelli. He's a PhD candidate studying bioacoustics in Paris.
17: So that's really impressive to see that nature found the same solutions for the same constraints, but across different parts of the world.
13: So in other words, Elsa, birds separated by oceans and continents all landed independently on the same types of acoustic patterns to communicate.
12: All right. That was Nate Rott and Hannah Chin from NPR's science podcast Shortwave. As always, thank you to both of you so much.
13: Yeah, thank you.
14: Thanks for having us.
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10: 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I'm Grant Winterer, joined by Molly Delaney this afternoon. 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
11: Yeah, and Grant, you set it up so nicely. So for a thank you gift at the $16 a month level, so that's a $192 one-time gift, you can receive as a thank you gift 2 tickets to Wait, Wait, Don't Tell Me at the Orpheum Theater in Omaha on Thursday, September 24th, starting at 7:30. Now, if you go to $25 a month as your monthly gift, you can get not only the 2 tickets to the show, but 2 opportunities to do a meet and greet with some of the wonderful personalities on Wait, Wait, Don't Tell Me. There's also food and beverage available. It's just going to be a very exciting night. So you also get the best available seating. And I have to confess, those are going quickly, right? We only have 50 pairs of those.
10: Yep.
11: I was trying to quick buy some because I just got a text from my daughter who's going to travel here 8 hours to come see the show in Omaha. So you need to get on the phone right now or go to your computer right now to either get those 2 tickets to the show for $16 a month or for $25 a month, get both the show and the reception, the meet and greet afterward.
10: Yeah, it's awesome. 800-989-8236 or online, nebraskapublicmedia.org. It's the first time that Wait, Wait's been in Nebraska for goodness knows how long. It's been a while, and they always do really awesome work when you're here. You know, we're making you laugh on the weekends with Wait, Wait, or we're making you think with these stories from All Things Considered or throughout the day, or helping you unwind with classical music. 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
11: Yeah, and we want to thank a few people who are going to the show, right? So we have heard from, we want to say thank you to Laura, who is in Omaha, and Andrea, who is in Omaha. And we also want to thank an anonymous donor in Fremont. And speaking of that, when I first came in, I really wanted to see where donations were coming from.
10: Yeah.
11: And because of the way wait tickets. I kind of thought, well, it'll be the Omaha area and probably Lincoln.
0: Right.
11: But it's not limited to that. We have wait fans in Wilbur and Kearney and Hickman and Seward and Wayne and Beatrice. And this one blows me away. Shadron,
0: yes.
11: Cozad, Norfolk, Humboldt, and Colorado Springs. So if you are anywhere within that vicinity, we want to hear from you right now. Again, that number to call is 800-989-8236. We want you to give us a call. You're not just a listener. You're a vital part of the Nebraska Public Media family, and we exist because of you. And these wait tickets are just one way to say thank you.
0: Yeah, your support keeps us going now and into the future. It's been a couple years since we've lost a pretty good chunk of federal funding. But because of your support, we've found a way not only to stay afloat, but to grow. We want to keep that going. And our way of thanking you for all of the support that you've given us and continue to give us is a pair of tickets to Wait, Don't Tell Me in September. It's going to be an awesome time. It should be a lot of fun. It's cheaper than like a whole host of streaming services at this point and should be even more entertaining.
11: It is.
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11: Yeah, and your gift right now would be an investment, not just in those wait tickets. Mm-hmm. You know, it's not just about that, but it's also about the future of the station and ensuring that we can continue to inform and inspire and connect our community for years to come. And I just know all those folks coming from across the state to be a part of that program, that's an experience that really does stick with you. And that's what I feel like we are able to do, mm-hmm. to have those moments where people can feel a part of a community, a part of the whole state of Nebraska, it sounds like. So yeah. Again, we want to hear from you. 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
18: This is All Things Considered from NPR News. I'm Juana Summers in Washington.
19: And I'm Elsa Chang in Culver City, California. The Republican-led Congress split today on a pair of votes focused on ending the war with Iran. In the House, Democrats were joined by four Republicans in passing a resolution to remove U.S. forces from the hostilities. But in the Senate, they came up short in a push to advance a similar resolution. Now, today's votes were a sign of ongoing frustration with the war on Capitol Hill, but also of a divide about how to move forward. Joining us now is NPR congressional correspondent Claudia Grisales. Hi, Claudia.
20: Hey, Elsa.
19: Hey. Okay, so we see these two votes on Iran go in totally different mm-hmm. directions today. What do you think we should make of that?
20: Well, when we look at the vote in the House, that represents a rebuke of President Trump and his war strategy. And mm-hmm. we should point out this is the second time the House has approved a war powers resolution. So clearly, the concerns surrounding this conflict are not going away. It's noteworthy that several Republicans Republicans voted with Democrats today.
12: Yeah.
20: But one thing to keep in mind with this resolution is it's not legally binding. So while they send a message, they may be more symbolic than anything else.
12: Okay, but the Senate seemed to be sending a different message today, yeah?
20: Yes, exactly. Democrats tried to advance a similar resolution there, but it failed by a vote of 47 to 49. And as we know, the war is intensifying. 18 U.S. troops have died since fighting broke out in February, and nearly 500 have been injured. So Senate Democratic leader Chuck Schumer said they're going to keep this issue front and center.
2: So it's perfectly appropriate and right and part of our obligation as the opposition party to force our Republican colleagues to vote again and again and again until they see the light.
12: Okay, that's Schumer speaking for the opposition party, but what are Republicans saying?
20: Well, there is some frustration in the GOP. Earlier this week, we saw Defense Secretary Pete Hegseth testify on Capitol Hill, and Republicans had some tough questions for him at times. They asked about Iran's nuclear program, about its missile capabilities, and about the future of the Strait of Hormuz. But at the same time, we can see that President Trump still has a lot of defenders here on the Iran war. One of them is Florida Republican Brian Mass. He chairs the House Foreign Affairs Committee. Take a listen to him on the House floor yesterday defending the mission.
21: This operation is bringing a reckoning for the hundreds of times Iran has attacked and killed people of the United States of America.
12: Hmm. Well, just looking ahead, Claudia, the House just left for their August recess. The Senate is going to do the same very soon. Lawmakers are, of course, going to be on the campaign trail. How do you think the Iran war will play out for members as they're running for re-election?
20: Well, when we look at Republicans, it's going to be difficult privately and in some cases publicly. We're seeing GOP lawmakers say it's creating headaches for their party on the campaign trail. Their voters are watching the violence escalate, and they're also seeing the gas prices go up. Mm-hmm. And this is one of the last chances for candidates and incumbents to make their case before voters and the November midterms. And so Republicans would much rather be talking about legislative wins, about efforts to increase affordability, but the war is complicating that message. Meanwhile, Democrats are eager to point all of that out and more in hopes of winning back the majority in Congress.
12: That is NPR's Claudia Grisales. Thank you so much, Claudia.
20: Thank you.

0: experimental peptide therapies could be getting the green light soon. Today, a panel of advisors to the Food and Drug Administration recommended the federal government lift restrictions on several of these compounds, which have become wildly popular in the wellness and longevity space. The meeting kicked off this morning. It continues through tomorrow. NPR health correspondent Will Stone has been watching. Hi.
1: Hey there.
0: So, Will, why is the FDA looking at these peptides now?
1: Well, at the moment, these trendy peptide therapies cannot be made legally in the U.S. unless it's for research purposes. That means patients cannot order them from a pharmacy. To be clear, there are peptide drugs that have been studied rigorously in humans. For example, the GLP-1 weight loss drugs. The ones we're talking about here are very different. These are not FDA approved. They have not undergone large, well-controlled trials in humans. They are, however, promoted heavily online. They're often taken as injections for injury recovery, muscle growth, fat loss, athletic performance, metabolism, and so on. And several years ago, under President Biden, the FDA decided to prohibit compounding pharmacies from making many of them because of safety concerns. But demand has not gone away. Health Secretary Robert F. Kennedy Jr. has publicly said he would like them to become available again. So this committee is making recommendations on whether that should happen.
0: And you've been watching all day. So what argument have you heard for loosening these restrictions?
1: Mostly it has to do with the perils of the gray market. The panel heard hours of public comment today. A lot of that from the peptide industry. Quite a few people described how patients are now getting unvetted substances online from sketchy suppliers, and it's created a very scary situation. Take a listen to what Dr. Jessica Duncan told the panel. She's with a telehealth company called Iveam Health.
2: Many of my patients are already using these drugs. They're just getting them from the worst possible places. They come for a visit, they hold up a vial with no label, no dose, no ingredient list, something they ordered based on a video that they saw on their phone. They don't know what they're taking or how much.
1: I heard echoes of this from experts on the panel. There has been some controversy because that panel was recently overhauled. It includes a handful of people with ties to the peptide industry, though the Trump administration has said all the members were vetted for conflicts.
0: And well, how have they been voting?
1: Well, they have seven peptides to go through one by one today and tomorrow. And so far, they've been voting in favor of lifting the restrictions, including for a popular peptide known as BPC-157. And it's remarkable because the votes run counter to what the FDA's own scientists are recommending, which was that these restrictions on peptides should stay in place, largely because there's not enough data on safety, effectiveness, dosing. In fact, one FDA official said a big problem is they don't really know how to characterize these substances in the first place. And there were some on the panel who seemed concerned. Dr. Brian Lee is a professor at USC. He said the public could see any easing restrictions by the FDA as an endorsement.
3: I think this endorsement can be potentially harmful, and I cannot in good conscience vote yes.
1: But Lee was in the minority on the panel, which overall did vote in favor of these peptides.
0: Got it. So, what comes next?
1: Well, the recommendations are not binding. It's ultimately up to the FDA, though they typically heed the committee's advice. This could make these unapproved peptides much more widely available. Patients would have a supply that's above board. And all of this could be quite lucrative for the peptide industry.
0: NPR health correspondent Will Stone, thank you.
1: Thank you.

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1: Just over a year ago, Congress eliminated more than $1 billion in funding for public media. 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
2: It's All Things Considered here on Nebraska Public Media. I'm Grant Winterer, joined this afternoon by Molly Delaney, and Scott Detrow brings up a pretty good point. 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
3: We do. We have tickets to Wait, Don't Tell Me. Mm-hmm. So if you give a gift of $16 a month, you can get, as your thank you gift, 2 tickets to the show in Omaha. So it's a taping of the show that you'll hear. You can hear on that week's, on that week's edition of the show. And it's September the 24th at 7:30 at the Orpheum Theater in Omaha. And it's really quite amazing. And people have been responding quite well. And I just want to say we have a lot of people to thank here quickly.
2: Yeah.
3: So we want to say a thank you to Catherine in Omaha. And Catherine sent a comment that I just have to read. I get much of my news from NPR, and I appreciate the research and care that goes into all of their stories. It is just amazing. Both Morning Edition and All Things Considered, absolutely that care and research is there. So I also want to thank, and I'm sorry, I have to scroll down because there's so many of them, Emily and Brock in North Platte, Walter in Lincoln, an anonymous donor in Red Cloud. We already mentioned Catherine in Omaha, Sarah and Tyler in Omaha, and Mark in Ashland. And we also want to say a thank you to Molly, and you might realize that's me. I'll just confess that I want to get those tickets with the meet and greet for my family. So I will have a couple of family members coming in for the show, and they're going fast.
2: Yeah.
3: So now is the time to call to get that thank you gift, to qualify for that thank you gift. $16 a month for a pair of tickets, $300 a month for the pair of tickets and meet and greet. The number's 800-989-8236. Let's hear from you next.
2: Yeah, Catherine's got the right idea. All we do in this newsroom and at Nebraska Public Media is go beyond the headlines. One of the things that our reporters love to do is sort of squirrel away among research, among conversations, to bring you some real meaty stories. And that's something that we pride ourselves on. It's something that we really love doing. You're going to get more than just a couple sentences from our newsroom, and it's your support that makes it possible. We are out there across Nebraska trying to bring you the stories, the conversations that make Nebraska, Nebraska, and it's your support that helps make that possible. $16 a month, quite a thank you gift for a pair of tickets to Wait, Don't Tell Me. That's on September 24th at the Orpheum in Nebraska. They can be yours. Give us a call, 800-989-8236, or you can give online at nebraskapublicmedia.org.
3: Yeah, now is the time to do it. You know, Nebraska Public Media is an essential part of your life. It's, it's an essential part of mine, obviously. And as you were saying, we provide that in-depth, intelligent coverage that helps you better understand the world. I didn't know anything about ancient Egyptian princesses and how they were, you know, so buff.
2: Yeah.
3: But I know now, and I learned that by listening today. 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
2: Yeah, for sure. And maybe it's Wait that you kind of wait around for all week for Saturday morning, and it's not necessarily the news. 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
4: 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I'm Juana Summers.
5: And I'm Elsa Chang. A vigil is planned this evening for a man who was killed by police in Madison, Wisconsin yesterday. Protests followed that shooting, which happened as multiple officers tried to arrest the man. Now, those officers are on leave. Reporter Emily Rizzo is in Madison and joins us now. Hi, Emily.
6: Hi, Elsa.
5: So can you just walk us through what happened here exactly?
6: So, Madison police say they responded to a call just before 1 p.m. yesterday about a man who was allegedly checking parked cars. They chased him as he fled on his bike. Four officers were attempting to arrest him when a scuffle ensued in the middle of an intersection. Here's Police Chief John Patterson in a briefing yesterday.
7: During the struggle, the man, we're told, pulled out a knife or produced a knife, a fixed blade knife, and an officer was injured by this while attempting to arrest him. A less lethal device, a taser, was deployed.
6: Police say the taser didn't work, though a bystander video shows the man falling to the ground. A moment after he falls, one officer's knee appears to be on the man's back. Then another officer shoots him, firing off what sounded like three shots, apparently in the head. The police chief said the officer who shot him was injured by a knife wielded by the man. Witnesses I spoke to said they did not see the man holding a knife. The officers were not wearing body cameras. Patterson says that's typical.
5: And what do we know about this man who was killed?
6: Today, city officials identified him as Corey Ruiz. They say he was in his 30s and that he had a family who cared for him. Patterson said the officer who killed him was a veteran officer, but they have not yet revealed his name.
5: And how is the community there reacting to this fatal shooting?
6: Community members immediately started gathering and protesting at the intersection afterwards. I mean, people are devastated, and some are calling it a public execution. Richard Hegwood lives and works right near the intersection where the shooting took place, and he was there when it happened.
8: I see them chasing this dude. They chase him at an intersection. They catch the dude. They have him on the ground. He's struggling. He's struggling to get up, and that's, they shot him. They shot him three times in the back of the head.
6: Hegwood says the man appeared to be black, though police have not yet confirmed his race. Some are calling for the officer who shot the man to be arrested and fired. And just to get a sense of the anger over police brutality, an activist interrupted today's press briefing, took the mic from Patterson, the police chief, and the press conference devolved into shouting for several minutes. And for context, there have been two other men killed by Madison police in the last 14 years, and there's a ton of distrust.
5: Well, Emily, what happens next at this point?
6: So all four officers were placed on administrative leave. The Division of Criminal Investigation at Wisconsin's Department of Justice has started an independent homicide investigation. Also, the community has barricaded the intersection where Ruiz was killed. They stayed there all night into today. There are flowers, drawings, and candles honoring his life. And tonight, they've organized a vigil at the intersection.
5: That is reporter Emily Rizzo. Thank you, Emily.
6: Thank you.
4: Each week, a guest draws a card from NPR's Wild Card deck and answers a big question about their life. Hrishikesh Hirway hosts the popular Song Exploder podcast. He is also a musician. His new album is all about how fleeting life's most important moments can be. It's called In the Last Hour of Light.
9: I was trying to find a phrase that captured this sense of, like, this is a beautiful moment, and you know that it's not going to be here forever. Here's your last chance to bask in this and appreciate, like, please appreciate right now how beautiful this is.
4: Hirway spoke with Wild Card host Rachel Martin.
10: Do you think that there's order in the universe, or is it all chaos?
9: I think there is both. I think there is order in the universe. I think because of the Fibonacci sequence.
10: No one's ever said that before. Guaranteed. I don't know what it is, so just explain what it is.
9: The Fibonacci sequences where you start with one, and then one, and then it's two. You basically add the number previous to get the next number. So okay. 1 plus 2, 3, 2 plus 3, 5, yeah. 3 plus 5, 8, 5 plus 8, 13, and it goes on and on and on.
10: I like that.
9: That's
10: that
9: a Fibonacci sequence.
10: Yeah. That feels like a pattern.
9: And it exists in nature. That pattern is in, you see it in the way that flowers, petals of flowers, there's all these ways in which nature represents this sort of mathematical idea.
10: Yeah.
9: And I think it's so cool and so beautiful. And yeah, just the fact that we are walking around and talking and have brains and think, I mean, the evolution is just so incredible. There's a level of order that exists in just all living things. And yet it's also an accident.
10: Right. I mean, when you think about, I mean, there's so much chaos. There's so much obvious chaos. But when you say it like that, the chaos is exceptional to the order. I mean, the order is paramount. It's all so miraculous that it has to be ordered.
9: It's miraculous. I mean,
10: yeah.
9: Right now,
10: right.
9: Some electrical impulse is happening in my brain, and it's moving my body, and I'm saying words, and the words are in an order that you can understand as an idea. Like, that's unbelievable. Everything is unbelievable. We should all be walking around all the time saying, oh my God, I can't believe that any of this is happening.
10: We would be so tired if we did that. Between that and
9: seize
10: every memory that's happening around us.
9: Yeah, exactly.
10: We would be so tired.
9: That is fair, though. Everybody should always be going around in awe of everything and desperate to remember it.
10: Yeah, yeah. I love that. That's a good way to live.
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2: That marks the first hour of All Things Considered. I'm Grant Winterer. Thank you for hanging out. Coming up, the White House says a new nuclear energy deal with Saudi Arabia is now contingent on the Saudis agreeing to normalize relations with Israel. But Saudi Arabia has previously said it won't join the Abraham Accords. That's after the news next hour on Nebraska Public Media. I'm Grant Winterer, joined by Molly Delaney this afternoon, and we've got a kind of an exciting announcement. 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
3: And when you give at $16 a month or a $192 one-time gift, we will say thank you with a pair of tickets to see Wait, Wait, Don't Tell Me on September 24th. It's a Thursday night, 7:30 p.m. at the Orpheum Theater in Omaha. They have not been to Nebraska for 14 years.
2: Long time.
3: Yeah. 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So just imagine mingling with the personalities from Wait, Wait, Don't Tell Me. 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We're down to 12.
2: Oh, nice.
3: So I mentioned in the previous break, I had snapped up mine even when I'm sitting here in the studio, and I recommend you do the same. 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
2: Yeah, they are going to be flying. 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
13: Live from NPR News in Washington, I'm Ryland Barton. President Trump is imposing new tariffs as the current blanket set of 10% tariffs expire. It's the latest move to impose new tariffs after the Supreme Court deemed many of Trump's tariffs unlawful in February. They cover 59 countries and the EU, including major U.S. trading partners. The administration says the new levies are on economies that import goods made with forced labor. Global oil prices are surging. At one point this morning, past $100 a barrel as fighting escalates in the Middle East. NPR's Hadil Al-Shalchi reports.
14: The price for a barrel of Brent crude oil, the international standard, soared more than 6% to $100 as the Iranian-backed Yemeni Houthi rebels attacked two Saudi oil tankers in the Red Sea. The Houthis are blockading the Bab el-Mandeb Strait, a key shipping route which connects the Red Sea with the Gulf of Aden and the Indian Ocean. It's a second choke point for oil transportation besides the Strait of Hormuz. Trump threatened the Houthis, saying they would face, quote, major military punishment if they kept attacking ships. The rise in oil prices could inflate costs, which could force the Federal Reserve to increase interest rates. Hadil Al-Shalchi, NPR News, Istanbul.
13: The U.S. Justice Department has agreed to drop subpoenas against journalists for the New York Times under duress from a highly skeptical federal judge. The case focused on the source of leaks to the Times of security concerns about the new Air Force One jet given to President Trump by the Qatari government. NPR's David Folkenflik was in the courtroom.
15: U.S. Judge Arun Subramanian fired off a series of questions for which the lead prosecutor in the case, Sean Buckley, had no satisfactory answers. The judge said the government had failed to observe legally required safeguards for reporters and had misled the court. Buckley cited oversights and said no bad faith was involved. He also apologized for subpoenaing the phone records of reporters' family members, calling that a mistake. But Buckley defended the subpoenas as legitimate, saying the approval of the acting attorney general overruled journalistic protections. New York Times lawyer David McCraw tells NPR the federal court stepped up to defend the First Amendment and the rule of law. David Folkenflik, NPR News.
13: Mortgage rates are the highest they've been in almost a year. NPR's Stephen Bissaha says the war with Iran is driving up the cost of borrowing.
16: The average rate for a 30-year mortgage hit 6.5%.

0: started. The uncertainty and inflation fears that came with the war shook the bond market, raised the cost of borrowing, and drove mortgage rates back up. Now the war is expanding and mortgage rates are rising again as pending home sales fall. Redfin reports pending sales this week are at their lowest level in 3 months. Stephen Bisaha, NPR News.
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2: I'm Jackie Areta with these Nebraska Public Media News headlines. The Omaha Streetcar Authority has approved a nearly $39 million contract for the company Herzog Transit Services to operate the city's new streetcar system. Herzog, which operates Kansas City's streetcar system, is scheduled to begin 18 months of testing starting March 1st. The contract calls for the company to then operate the streetcar for 5 years after the initial testing period. A new national study of the butterfly population that used data collected in Nebraska found that the total butterfly population fell 22% in 20 years. Jeffrey Glassberg with the North American Butterfly Association said there's a program for people who have home butterfly gardens that help restore habitats.
3: If you want wild indigo dusky wings, then you can plant wild indigo plants. So you can actually learn what to plant and you'll get different butterflies.
2: A July count at the Niobrara Valley Preserve found only 150 individual butterflies. That's well below the 10-year average of 194. Lincoln's first cat cafe signed its lease to open in late 2026, but it won't be just for cat owners. That's according to owner Emily Cancelmo.
4: So we want to be more than just a place to get a cat. We want to be overall here for the community.
2: They hope to also offer a pet food pantry and work with organizations to provide low-cost microchips. I'm Jackie Areta, Nebraska Public Media News.
5: We've got All Things Considered coming up in mere moments. I'm Grant Winterer. Thank you for joining me this afternoon. Joined by Molly Delaney in studio here for the kickoff of our 3-day pledge drive. It's just kind of interesting looking back on the news, all the things that we covered in such a short amount of time. Butterflies, the Omaha Streetcar, and the Cat Cafe. Yeah. And where else are you going to hear those stories except for out of the Nebraska Public Media Newsroom? 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
6: This is All Things Considered from NPR News. I'm Elsa Chang in Culver City, California.
7: And I'm Juana Summers in Washington. The U.S. and Saudi Arabia have signed an agreement that would allow for U.S. companies to build and run nuclear power plants on Saudi soil. But just hours after that was announced, President Trump wrote on Truth Social that Saudi Arabia would first need to join the Abraham Accords, a separate agreement normalizing ties with Israel. Saudi Arabia has previously said it will not join the Abraham Accords for the time being. And so this nuclear agreement is in doubt. Joining us now is NPR's Franco Ordonez here in Washington, D.C., as well as Emily Fang in Tel Aviv. Welcome to both of you.
8: Hey, Juana.
9: Hello.
7: So, Franco, I know you were at the White House today. Did President Trump or others in the administration clarify what would happen to this nuclear energy agreement?
8: Yeah, Trump also said today that the agreement bars any nuclear enrichment. And Caroline Leavitt, the press secretary, she did address it today at the press briefing. But, you know, she really largely echoed what the president had already said. You know, she told us reporters that the deal is contingent on Saudi Arabia signing the Abraham Accords. And she couldn't explain actually how it would be enforced, considering Trump's energy secretary had already signed the deal. You know, asked why the conditions were not part of the original deal that was announced yesterday. You know, she just said that Trump was, you know, has been speaking about this repeatedly, and that in the end, Trump was the, quote, final deal maker. You know, there are just so many more questions yet to be answered. You know, the signed deal was supposed to go to Congress for a review. What happens to that now? And I will add that plenty of lawmakers are very concerned about this deal as well, because they fear that it could lead to more countries developing nuclear weapons.
9: I want to jump in here and say people in the Middle East, where I am, are also really confused. You know, Trump's post has muddied the viability of this nuclear energy agreement less than a day after it was announced. And I spoke to Stephen Cook, a Middle East expert at the Council on Foreign Relations, about this. He told me his phone is blowing up right now with people asking him, does

0: this mean the nuclear deal is off?
1: Does a Truth Social post supersede a signed diplomatic agreement? I think this is one of the frustrations that other countries have had with the United States.
0: Because there's no mention of the Abraham Accords or Saudi Arabia having to normalize ties with Israel's first in this agreement that's already been signed.
2: Okay, so let's talk now about what is actually in this agreement. What did the U.S. and Saudi Arabia agree to?
3: Well, the agreement allows the Saudis to build nuclear plants using U.S. technology. And because of the length of the time it takes to build a nuclear plant and their operational life, I mean, this could really set up a decades-long cooperation worth billions of dollars, according to the U.S. Energy Department.
0: What's also worth looking at is what is not in the agreement, because it falls short of what is now called the gold standard of nuclear energy agreements, which would be a commitment from Saudi Arabia not to use American-built plants to enrich nuclear fuel themselves, not to reprocess that fuel for weapons, and also to open these plants up for regular international inspections. Back in 2009, when the U.S. signed a similar nuclear energy agreement with the United Arab Emirates, all three of these provisions were included. But despite concerns about Saudi Arabia's human rights abuses, fears also that one day it might want to pursue a nuclear weapon, these provisions are not in the energy agreement announced this week.
2: I mean, Franco, Israel publicly opposed the deal. Did the country or Prime Minister Netanyahu have any role in Trump adding this extra condition?
3: Well, I mean, the press secretary was asked about this directly, and she said she was unaware of any involvement. But, I mean, I'm sure there were some diplomatic talks happening behind the scenes. You know, Israel's made clear that they were not happy. And let's also just kind of remember that last year, Trump dropped a push made by the Biden administration for Saudis to normalize relations with Israel in order to actually move forward with a similar nuclear arrangement. So in a way, Trump is actually adding a condition that many critics say he previously abandoned himself.
2: Emily, over to you. You are in Israel. Tell us about the reaction there.
0: There was shock when this agreement was announced, even horror. Israel, I should know, is widely believed to have nuclear weapons already itself, but it's never confirmed its nuclear arsenal, and they don't want other countries around it to have a nuclear weapon. They're worried that this slightly more flexible conditions of the U.S.-Saudi agreement could set off a nuclear arms race across the region. I spoke to Yoel Guzhansky, a senior researcher at the think tank Institute for National Security Studies here in Israel, about Trump's decision on this agreement.
4: If he agreed to enrichment in Saudi Arabia, as he did when he signed this agreement, how can he demand zero enrichment in Iran? It will be much harder to sell.
0: Many former retired senior officials are coming out to speak today against the agreement. A former prime minister, Ehud Barak, said this nuclear agreement was a sign of growing distrust between the U.S. and Israel. Yair Lapid, one of the main opposition politicians here in Israel, called the agreement a, quote, total failure. Here he is on a podcast earlier today. Lapid is saying here it was Prime Minister Benjamin Netanyahu's job here in Israel to prevent any Middle Eastern nuclear program. And Lapid said he has worked to prevent the U.S. from signing similar agreements before. Netanyahu's office, the Prime Minister's office, has been pretty quiet today. They only said in a statement that, quote, Saudi Arabia joining the Abraham Accords would be a historic leap forward for peace in the Middle East. Which, as you mentioned, joining the Abraham Accords for Saudi Arabia is unlikely, and Saudi Arabia has not commented publicly yet.
2: I mean, Franco, you've covered President Trump for a long time, and I take it it is not a new thing for him to introduce new demands into negotiations.
3: Yeah, well, that's absolutely right. I mean, he's got kind of a long record of this, and it actually goes back to before his presidential career, to his real estate career, and a very well-known practice of, you know, threatening to walk away or demand new concessions, such as how he pushed for changes with NATO. You know, another example is how he threatened to withdraw from the trade deal with Mexico and Canada, NAFTA, and use that leverage to negotiate a deal. Another example is the tariffs that he lodged against adversaries and European allies, you know, to force new negotiations and new trading arrangements. I mean, I will say that supporters argue that Trump is smart to use this kind of leverage to help the country, but critics argue that he's actually hurting U.S. integrity by continuing to move the goalposts.
2: NPR's Franco Ordonez and Emily Fang, thanks to both of you.
3: Thank you.
0: Thank you.
2: In an effort to rein in street homelessness across the U.S., 11 states and hundreds of cities have passed laws cracking down on public camping. And to see how those laws are playing out day to day, NPR's Marissa J. Lang went to Tennessee, where the camping ban is the most severe in the country.
5: It's not just illegal to camp on public property here in Nashville. It's a felony that could come at the cost of up to 6 years in prison. Since it passed in 2022, only a handful of people have been charged under the state's felony camping ban. Joseph Lamont Williams recently became one of them. Williams has lived in East Nashville for almost 50 years. He grew up in public housing.
6: Right across the street at the Palms, right there.
5: He still lives in the neighborhood, just not in the usual way. Williams sleeps on the wooden picnic tables at South Inglewood Park. The only roof over his head these days is a wall-less picnic shelter.
6: I don't consider it living. I consider it stopping by and where I feel safe at. But I think when it boils down, it shouldn't matter.
5: Williams was arrested late last month and charged with two felony counts of camping after a neighbor called the police to report suspicious activity in the park after dark. Cars lining up there with people inside who appeared to be having sex or doing drugs. But when police arrived, it was Williams they found. He tried to flee. Officers tased him and took him into custody. Besides illegal camping, he was also charged with evading arrest, a misdemeanor. All told, Williams spent 9 days in jail. He was released after he pled guilty to the misdemeanor, and prosecutors agreed to drop the other charges.
6: I plead to anything to get out.
5: Every year, more states vote on bills that could make it easier for police to remove or involuntarily commit people experiencing homelessness. Louisiana passed a camping ban in June. So did North Carolina, though the governor there vetoed it. The model for many of these laws comes from a conservative Texas-based think tank called the Cicero Institute. Devin Kurtz, who pitches Cicero's model bill to states, says the bill gives governments a powerful tool to remove people who may pose a threat to public health or safety.
7: I'm not arguing that camping bans are going to end homelessness. However, it can regulate homeless encampments such that unsheltered homelessness is safer, both for the community and for those individuals. And ideally, more individuals, maybe not the first interaction with law enforcement, but maybe after several, are going to accept the outreach services that they're often receiving, you know, invitations to every day.
5: Homeless advocates say that in Tennessee, police generally use the law to threaten rather than arrest. But having a criminal record can make it much harder to find jobs or stable housing. Here's Lindsay Crinks, the co-founder of Open Table Nashville, a nonprofit that does homeless outreach.
8: A Class E felony in Tennessee is up to 6 years in prison, a $3,000 fine, and then you lose your voting rights and can't get a lot of housing. So it's a real hole that people have fallen in, and these laws just push you deeper down.
5: As in many cities across the country, homelessness is on the rise here in Nashville, where there's a shortage of affordable housing. John Lozier, a neighbor and retired social worker, has seen his own neighborhood transform.
9: They'll put two tall new houses on a lot where one small house used to live and sell them at incredible prices. And poor people have nowhere left to go. You know that story.
5: Lozier struck up a friendship with Williams while he was walking his dog in the neighborhood park. When Williams was released from jail, Lozier was there to pick him up. He told his friend he would take him anywhere, a shelter, a hotel, name it. Williams said he wanted to go back to the park, that he would take his chances with the cops.
6: And I'm not running from nothing. Not running from nothing.
5: East Nashville has been his home his whole life, he said. He's not leaving now. Marissa J. Lang, NPR News, Nashville.
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0: 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And from...
1: Don't tell me here in September, but also the post-show reception as well, where you'll be meeting, well, some of the cast and crew of the show. It should be an awesome time. 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
2: 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I'm Juana Summers.
3: And I'm Elsa Chang. Plants and animals often hitch rides on airplanes and cargo ships. These newcomers can devastate crops and wipe out native species. And historically, these invasive species were seen as a bigger problem for wealthier countries. But new research in the journal Science suggests that poorer countries experience more harm. NPR's Jonathan Lambert has more.
4: Invasive species can be devastatingly opportunistic. Plopped into a new environment, they're often free of the species that keep them in check back home and can go hog wild. Sven Bache is an ecologist at the University of Freiburg. He points to the example of the fast-growing plant, the water hyacinth,
5: which covers entire lake ecosystems, smothering the entire lake, filtering out all the light that gets to the ground. The fish are dying. Local fisheries actually have to give up.
4: It's one example of thousands that scientists have studied in recent decades. The bulk of that research has happened in wealthier countries in North America and Europe, sometimes referred to as the global north. That focus
5: might have created the impression that this is actually a problem rather of developed countries with all the economy and all the exchange of goods and so on.
4: But these biological invasions happen in the global south too. Water hyacinth, for example, is choking off waterways in Nigeria right now. And while there are way fewer studies outside of wealthy countries, there are some. Bache and his team cooked up a way of comparing the impact in different regions by averaging across studies.
5: You can get a value that you can directly compare.
4: He and his colleagues analyzed data from over 22,000 instances of invasive species causing some kind of change in a natural environment. They look to see, on average, whether these impacts were small or large in a given region for a given species. The pattern was striking.
5: You see that regions in the global south, and not just some, like all over the global south, suddenly it shows that the impacts on average are much higher.
4: That pattern wasn't entirely surprising to Anuel Pochard. He's an ecologist at the University of Concepcion in Chile. He praised the study and thinks it offers a couple early hints as to why invasive species could be causing more problems in low and middle income countries.
6: Countries or communities with lower resources will be more impacted because their lifestyles are dependent on natural resources. And also because they don't have the tools to avoid or adapt to the changes caused by invasive species.
4: In fact, the study found that the weaker a government's capacity to respond, the worse the impact of an invasive species. Also, Pochard thinks that many of these countries have more biodiversity to lose.
6: Biodiversity is under threat, and changes are very visible. Many of these countries have been changing only in the last 100 years or 200 years. Instead, Europe has changed for a long time.
4: So a single invasive species can cause a lot of harm. He points to eucalyptus trees, which have invaded many parts of South America and Africa. These trees can take over and suck up a lot of water.
6: In the global north, you can find, you know, new ways to get water from more faraway resources. But in the global south, you're really dependent on the water that gets really close to your community.
4: Invasive species are a global problem. But Pochard says this study shows how solutions must be tailored to specific places. Figuring out those solutions, he says, will require greater cooperation between the global north and the global south. Jonathan Lambert, NPR News.
2: The Trump administration is working to fundamentally change how scientific research happens in the U.S. One of its strategies is eliminating or freezing dozens of panels of independent advisors to the government. NPR's Katie Riddle brings us this story about the impact this has had on federal agencies like NASA.
7: Federal advisory committees are a hallmark of American government. They bring together experts from a wide range of fields to help think through tough questions. How do we develop better cancer treatments? What should children be vaccinated against? How do we detect asteroids before they hit the Earth? One such expert is Kelly Holly Bockelman. Until recently, she was a professor of astrophysics at Vanderbilt University. She says volunteering for these federal advisory committees came with a lot of benefits.
8: I really liked to learn about how NASA worked and how it chose its missions and what all was part of a mission portfolio and how a mission came to fruition.
7: Holly Bockelman was on the Astrophysics Advisory Committee. That was one of several NASA committees that were terminated soon after the start of the second Trump term. Before that, she spent years advising on issues relevant to astrophysics.
8: Then when I finally understood how things worked, I felt like I could help to bring the community's concerns to light to NASA.
7: Since the committee ended, she's been worried about key NASA projects. For example, the LISA mission.
8: It's this amazing gravitational wave telescope. It's actually as big as the sun, and it's designed to basically detect the gravitational waves from black holes merging.
7: Holly Bockelman says she and other committee members were concerned that NASA was not fulfilling its commitments to international partners on this mission. Had they been able to continue their work, they would have stressed that to the agency.
8: There were a couple times where we offered expertise that was not listened to, but nonetheless, we felt it was really important to get it down on record.
9: What advisory committees can do is give a diversity of viewpoints and an independence of viewpoints that no one organization will ever have.
7: Russ Paulson is the CEO of Research America. That's a group that does advocacy around science policy. Paulson says that eliminating these groups leaves a crucial deficit.
9: We need to have choices and we need to have a diversity of opinions to get the best science done.
7: The White House said in a statement that committees that were ended were, quote, redundant, unnecessary, or ineffective. NASA called these eliminations a restructuring, saying they had merged several committees into one and writing that NASA, quote, has remained committed to continuing to engage with the science community in a variety of ways, unquote. Juan Meza has been on a number of committees advising on issues of engineering and science.
10: I mean, everybody who I've ever served with on these committees, they take their role very seriously.
7: Meza is a professor of applied mathematics at University of California, Merced. He says often that being on a committee means making recommendations to federal agencies that aren't popular or politically favorable. He recalls one such decision he was part of years ago, advising against a significant investment in supercomputers that leadership at the Department of Energy wanted to make.
10: It was not a well-received report, but again, the advisory committees are there to give independent expert advice.
11: Was it difficult to make that decision? Did you feel like maybe we should tell them what they want to hear?
10: It was a lot of pressure. I'm being very careful since you're recording this. It was a challenging time, and it was not an easy decision to make.
7: Still, he says the committee advised the DOE not to make the investment. Reluctantly, he says leadership followed their advice. Meza stresses that had their jobs been on the line, they might have made a different decision.
10: The fact that we were independent, I think, gave us a certain amount of leeway to say, no. We've got to go with what we think is right.
7: In the absence of these committees, Meza fears federal leaders will hear less from independent experts and more from people who tell them exactly what they want to hear. 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

0: We've just marked 1 year since Congress voted to eliminate federal funding for public media. 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
2: right
1: $4 million of federal funding. 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In the meantime, we're here for 3 days to kind of help bridge the gap even further because that $4 million isn't coming back. And we've got actually some pretty awesome thank you gifts this time around that we're pretty stoked to tell you about. Give us a call, 800-989-8236, or you can give online at nebraskapublicmedia.org.
2: And we do have some amazing thank you gifts.
1: Yeah.
2: And I have to say, after the last year, you know, we did see an incredible surge of support.
1: Yeah.
2: But this is kind of just this wonderful highlight, right?
1: Yeah.
2: So we have the opportunity to bring Wait, Don't Tell Me to Omaha on Thursday, September 24th, 7:30 p.m. at the Orpheum Theater. And not only do you, so if you make a contribution of $16 a month, you get a pair of tickets to that show. So it's a recording, it's a taping of the show Thursday night, but it will broadcast, you'll be able to hear it on that Saturday and Sunday on that weekend following. So really exciting. $16 a month. For $25 a month, you get a pair of tickets to the show and you get to attend a meet and greet, a reception following the show. Again, $25 a month. Really a fun way to say thank you for your support during this drive at this time. We want to say a thank you to Daryl in Waverly. Guess what?
1: What's that?
2: He's going to the show.
1: Hey, all right, Daryl.
2: What that means, there's only 9 pairs of tickets to the show and reception. So if you want to get in on that action, $300 a month, give us a call right now, 800-989-8236.
1: Yeah, we've burned through about 3 of those pairs in the past 20 minutes or so.
2: Yeah,
1: they are not going to last long. We've got, what, single digits left at this point?
2: We do.
1: We're down to the nitty gritty. So it's up to you. If you want to get behind the scenes of Wait on September 24th at the Orpheum Theater in Omaha, $25 a month, 800-989-8236. By the way, that's for 2 tickets, which is incredible.
2: Yeah.
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2: You know, and people wonder why we do these drives.
1: Yeah.
2: And one of the strongest reasons is it's a great way for us to bring in new members. 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Well, now's the time to do it. 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
1: Yeah.
2: 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Again, if you have never been a member before, we encourage you to give us a call. 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
1: Mm-hmm.
2: So we want to hear from you. Again, that number to call, 800-989-8236.
1: Yeah, we kind of like to think of what we do here at Nebraska Public Media as as sort of a partnership. 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
2: Yeah, you don't want to let that time go by.
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3: This is All Things Considered from NPR News. I'm Juana Summers in Washington.
4: And I'm Elsa Chang in Culver City, California. The price of oil cracked $100 a barrel again today, and that is threatening higher gas prices at the pump. This follows a new escalation of the conflict in the Middle East. And joining us now to tell us more is NPR's Alina Selyukh. Hi, Alina.
5: Hello, hello.
4: Hello, hello. Okay, so what is driving this price spike for crude oil?
5: Okay, so for months, we've been talking about the Strait of Hormuz, which is a key passage for global oil shipments from some of the world's biggest oil-producing countries. And the U.S. war with Iran has effectively shut that down.
4: Right.
5: Well, now there's a threat to a second major passage, which has been an alternative waterway, especially for Saudi Arabia. Mm-hmm. And that's on the other side of the Arabian Peninsula. So you have the Persian Gulf with the Strait of Hormuz on the eastern side of the peninsula. And now we're talking about the western side with the Red Sea. And there, a new threat is coming from the Houthis. They are military rebels in Yemen who are aligned with Iran and have a long-standing conflict with Saudi Arabia. And they say they've attacked two Saudi oil tankers, and they're threatening a naval blockade of this second shipping route. So what does all that mean? Well, here's Eric Mueliger, professor of economics at the University of California, Davis.
6: There's a lot of uncertainty with respect to oil supply. In particular, there's a lot of uncertainty about how much oil is going to be able to come out of the Persian Gulf.
5: And now also through the Red Sea, should I say it again, uncertainty.
4: Right. Okay, but this moment, Alina, like, how significant is this milestone of cracking the $100 per barrel mark?
5: Besides it being, you know, a nice number, round
4: exactly.
5: for us to watch, it's a pretty high price. For context, in early February, before the start of the U.S. war with Iran, Brent crude was trading under $70 a barrel. Since the war began, we have been across the $100 line several times. The peak was much higher than today, but it is now the first time Brent crude jumped over the $100 line since May.
4: Hmm. Okay, so then does this inevitably mean higher gas prices at the pump?
5: So opposed to this to Patrick DeHaan, he's an analyst at the price tracking app Gas Buddy. I asked him, will gas prices move again and how?
7: The answer is yes and up. So for now, the foreseeable future is pretty easy to call. It's going to be up. To what degree depends on how the escalations continue.
5: Right now, gasoline prices are nowhere near their most recent peak in May, but they did climb this week back over $4 a gallon. That's according to AAA. DeHaan is also watching diesel prices, and they matter because that's what goes into every tractor, train, and your delivery truck.
4: Yeah.
5: And he says diesel prices could make a run toward an all-time high in the coming weeks because they're affected both by the Middle East conflict and by the escalating attacks by Ukraine on Russian oil facilities.
4: And, of course, also jet fuel.
5: That's a big one. Today, we saw airline stocks really have a rough trading day because the surge in oil prices suggests a surge in jet fuel.
4: Totally.
5: Another piece of news today came from the mortgage market, which is also interestingly connected to all this. It's kind of a reflection of how the price of oil goes into the cost of shipping all kinds of things. And so there is a concern about inflation, how the government would respond with interest rates. Already, fuel prices are driving up the yield on the 10-year Treasury bond. And this is the part that matters. That has been boosting mortgage rates. The average rate for a 30-year mortgage hit 6.58% this week, the highest in nearly a year.
2: Everything is interconnected.
5: Yes, indeed.
2: That is NPR's Alina Selyukh. Thank you so much, Alina.
5: Thank you.
3: Cemeteries are supposed to be a final resting place for the dead, but in coastal areas, they can be threatened by erosion. And that's particularly true along the Great Lakes. And for two cemeteries near Lake Superior, it has become a dire situation. Sam Fuqua reports from one such cemetery in Duluth, Minnesota.
8: Scandia Cemetery sits on a bluff about 30 feet above Lake Superior. At least 1,500 people are buried there, many of them Scandinavian immigrants who came to Duluth in the late 19th and early 20th centuries. It's a beautiful spot.
9: A very peaceful place, but on a very tough piece of land to be buried for 150 years on.
8: That's Patrick Boyle. He's a county commissioner, and this cemetery is in his district.
9: You have northeastern winds that can kick up at any time on Lake Superior and kick up 20-foot waves on a clay bank.
8: He says the impact of coastal erosion was literally exposed 2 years ago.
9: A young couple with a couple of young kids came across a skull and some bones on shore. So that's when it really hit home that the time is now to work on this issue.
8: There are thousands of cemeteries in the U.S., many on private land. No federal agency keeps track of them all, and there are no reliable estimates of how many are impacted by coastal erosion. However, a county study at Scandia Cemetery found that 50 to 100 graves nearest the lake are at risk. Research shows that Lake Superior is heating up faster than the other Great Lakes. Mike Bronigal, an assistant professor of geology at the University of Minnesota Duluth, says that impacts erosion.
10: We're seeing a lot more alternations between freezing and thawing, which is wreaking havoc on our cliffs and breaking them down even faster.
8: The problem is the same at a Native American burial ground 400 miles east of Duluth along Superior's south shore. Kayla Perrone-Asinawe is the new tribal historian for the Bay Mills Band of Ojibwe.
11: It's just slowly eating away at the back of that hill. Each year we lose a little bit more.
8: The burial ground is centuries old. It includes the remains of many Ojibwe killed during a battle with the Iroquois in 1662. Retired tribal historian Paula Carrick says awareness of the erosion problem goes back at least 20 years.
12: We did have people who were walking the beach who found things in the water right there that would typically be buried with someone. And of course, we've had to deal with looters back there because they know that it's washing in.
8: Traditional Ojibwe practices include burying the dead with tools and other items they might need on their journey in the spirit world. Solutions to the problem boil down to two options. Dr. Jennifer Roshan Blanks is an environmental planner and a cemetery preservation consultant. She says one is relocation.
13: Nobody really wants to do that because at this point, the plot of land is historically significant, right?
8: The graves won't be moved from the cemetery in Duluth or the Bay Mills Ojibwe burial ground. Both sites want to use the more common option of shoring up the coast with soil, sand, and rocks, as well as constructing wave barrier walls offshore. The projects run into millions of dollars, and neither has the funds yet. Roshan Blanks encourages anyone aware of an at-risk cemetery to notify appropriate agencies, and she says dedicated funds would also help.
13: Agencies that are responsible for land development, that are responsible for flood control, reporting it with them does increase the visibility of the issue. And then from there, really creating a reserve of money, like some type of financial resource to address these issues.
8: The tribe is working with the U.S. Army Corps of Engineers on possible federal funding. The Duluth Cemetery is on a list of projects that may be considered by the Minnesota State Legislature next year. If funded, the erosion control projects will help keep these sacred sites from washing away. For NPR News, I'm Sam Fuqua in Duluth, Minnesota.
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1: 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I'm Grant Winterer. We've got more All Things Considered coming up in just a little bit, but first, I'm joined by Molly Delaney, and we've got a little business to take care of. 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
2: Yeah, you just mentioned a number of services that we provide for the community and a number of things that people love about the what we provide. So think about what you how much you value that. Do you value it at $16 a month?
1: Mm-hmm.
2: Do you value it at $25 a month?
1: Yeah.
2: You know, what can you get for $16 or $25, right? Not a lot.
1: Yeah.
2: You can maybe get a movie ticket, you know, a pair of movie tickets once a month.
1: Right.
2: Or maybe you can get a couple of specialty coffees. Or maybe you can pay for a streaming service,
1: yes,
2: right?
1: Correct.
2: But here, you get all of that rolled into one. And in addition to that, for $16 a month or $25 a month, we have a thank you gift right now that we will give you a pair of tickets to see Wait, Wait, Don't Tell Me in Omaha on Thursday, September 24th at 7:30 p.m. at the Orpheum. And for $25 a month, you get that same pair of tickets, right? Great seats in the Orpheum to see Wait, Wait, Don't Tell Me. But you also get invited to a special reception following the show. So
1: yeah,
2: you get to mix and mingle with the really fun people of Wait, Wait, Don't Tell Me. We want to say thank you to Joe and Stephanie in Omaha. They're going to the show.
1: Yeah.
2: We also want to say thank you to Joe and Jessica in Omaha.
1: Okay.
2: Not the same couple, right? Similar sounding. But Joe and Jessica also going to the show. We also just want to say we now have 8 pairs of tickets,
1: yep,
2: for that $25 a month level to see the show. Pair of tickets to the show and a pair of tickets to the reception. You got to call right now. 800-989-8236. We're waiting for you.
1: Yeah, they are flying. We've gone through, I mean, several pairs just in the past 30 minutes or
2: yeah,
1: so. And they're, I mean, once they're gone, they're gone. So now
2: right,
1: is the chance. You know, it's our thank you gift to you.
2: Mm-hmm.
1: Give us a call, 800-989-8236. 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
2: I'm just really curious, you know, how funny these people are,
1: yes,
2: are in person,
1: right,
2: like if you're mixing and mingling with them. I'm just imagining that it will be a hoot. So we want to say thank you to an anonymous donor in Lincoln, also going to the show.
1: There we go.
2: These tickets are flying out the door, so we want to give them to you. 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We want you to say, yes, I love Wait, Don't Tell Me. Yes, I love Nebraska Public Media. We're waiting to hear from you. 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I just did it in the last hour, and I will tell you, it just takes a few minutes. Yeah. Just a few minutes of your time.
1: Don't give up. It's a couple button presses away. We can make it happen. And another thing too, they are going on sale before the general public.
2: We haven't been talking about that.
1: Yeah, it's extremely exciting. 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
2: Yeah, and let's just mention again, you know, we have tickets for Wait, Don't Tell Me on the line. 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
4: This is All Things Considered from NPR News. I'm Elsa Chang.
3: And I'm Juana Summers. Over 4 million people are estimated to have lost SNAP food benefits since last July when President Trump signed the One Big Beautiful Bill into law. Many of those affected are children. That's according to emerging data. To talk about the numbers and how we got here, we're joined now by NPR's Juliana Kim. Hey there.
15: Hi there.
3: Juliana, for starters, just what are we seeing happening with SNAP now?
15: So in less than a year, we've seen a consistent and rapid drop in SNAP participation. That's according to the Agriculture Department, which released preliminary data on this up to April. The Center on Budget and Policy Priorities is a left-leaning think tank that's been following the numbers closely. And according to the group, nearly every state has seen declines, from a few thousand in New Hampshire to roughly 500,000 in Texas. The center also looked at 19 states that provided data on the number of children who rely on SNAP. It found that in those states alone, about 1 million fewer children are receiving the federal food aid compared to last July.
3: Walk us through, if you can, what exactly is different now with SNAP?
15: Last year's law expanded work requirements and reduced federal funding. New penalties are also pushing states to place much more scrutiny on applicants to prevent errors. For all of these reasons, Katie Berg with the Center on Budget and Policy Priorities says SNAP recipients are having a harder time accessing benefits.
16: People are calling, and they can't get through to anyone. Or they're being asked for more and more and more documentation of every aspect of their lives, and maybe they don't have a way to document everything.
15: That documentation varies based on applicant, but it can range from pay stubs to childcare costs.
3: What have you heard from the Trump administration about this drop in participation?
15: In a statement, the USDA told NPR that SNAP participation fluctuates and the drop isn't representative of any one policy. You know, the White House also told NPR that these changes are making the program more sustainable by cracking down on waste and fraud. Agriculture Secretary Brooke Rollins talked about this on Fox Business back in May.
17: A lot of it is people taking the program that shouldn't have been, and then a lot of it is just a better economy.
15: Not everyone agrees with this assessment. You know, Berg points out that unemployment has largely stayed flat, while food prices have continued to go up over the past year. So she's more skeptical that the need for SNAP has gone down.
3: And what about communities? What are you hearing from communities about these changes?
15: I want to focus on Arizona, where SNAP enrollment is about half the size it was a year ago. That's over 400,000 fewer recipients. I spoke to Milt Liu, who's the president of St. Mary's Food Bank, which operates across the state. And he says his group is distributing more food than ever. And it's not just because people are losing their benefits. He says people are struggling to keep up with rising costs of groceries, gas, and housing. Local officials across the country are also concerned. You know, on Monday, a bipartisan group of over 200 mayors sent a letter to the Senate Agriculture Committee asking lawmakers to reverse or delay some of the changes and cuts to SNAP.
3: NPR's Juliana Kim, thanks.
15: Thank you.
4: Millions of people went to see The Odyssey this past weekend, making it the biggest box office opening for a live-action film this year. Among those millions of people were many high school English teachers. The summer blockbuster made them eager to get back to the classroom because this ancient story of Odysseus and his 20-year journey back home to his wife and son is a subject that's often loved by teachers and hated by students. Well, this new film might change that, and NPR's Sequoia Carrillo has this story.
18: Casey Crowhurst has taught high school English for the past 16 years, and one text has always been a bit of a challenge.
19: The Odyssey was always one we kind of struggled with.
18: Getting his students at Monticello High School in Eastern Illinois to pay attention was a tall order.
19: Because you tell them, hey, this was written 2,000 plus years ago, and right away they're going to be like, well, why do I have to learn this?
18: He's used clips from the 1997 Hallmark miniseries to help keep them engaged. In this scene, the Greek god Hermes floats around Odysseus as he hangs off the side of a cliff.
20: Here, eat this. Oh, the smoothie, it's poison. I'm giving it to you, a god to a mortal.
18: Crowhurst says his students find the dated special effects from the miniseries silly. So after he saw The Odyssey, he posted his gratitude for the film's director on TikTok.
19: I just saw The Odyssey, and I want to say on behalf of all English teachers, thank you, Christopher Nolan. Thank you.
18: There are countless adaptations of Homer's epic poem, from The Simpsons to the stage to other movies with big-name actors like George Clooney and now Matt Damon in the role of Odysseus with Anne Hathaway as Penelope.
21: Promise me you will come back.
20: What if I can't?
18: The new film stood out to Crowhurst for emphasizing something other versions haven't.
19: No one's ever really taken The Odyssey from that perspective of what he calls Zeus's law.
18: Zeus's law, or treating all people with hospitality and as equals, is a big theme of the movie.
19: That point was made so perfectly in the film, and I was just in awe.
22: So I'm so excited this movie is coming out because I love including any kind of outside media in my classroom that I can because it gets kids excited to learn.
18: Erin Hall teaches English at Albemarle High School in Charlottesville, Virginia. Some of her students are already excited to learn about the Odyssey. Maybe they've read books like Percy Jackson and the Olympians that cover Greek mythology, but others take a little convincing.
22: So I use a bunch of stuff. I use cheesy movies. I use, you know, Epic the Musical. We look at paintings. So I am excited to have another thing in the toolbox to use.
18: Sarah Knoll teaches the Odyssey to a different group of students at South Lakes High School in Reston, Virginia, multilingual learners. This past year, most of her students were from Central America and Afghanistan, along with...
23: I had a student from Pakistan, from China, from India. We have a fair number of Sudanese students, so it's definitely a linguistically diverse group.
18: She says the epic is perfect for showing the foundations of storytelling. They don't study the original text. Instead, she shows clips of the miniseries and other adaptations and stretches it out over a few months.
23: They create a kind of dictionary of the important vocabulary that they need.
18: Things like ship, sea, king, suitor. She says the unit is one of her students' favorites.
23: Ultimately, it's the story of Odysseus having to leave his home, his family, and head out into the world, not knowing if he'll ever come home. And it's a very powerful story.
18: And for her students, many of them immigrants, it's something they see themselves in. Sequoia Carrillo, NPR News.
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1: 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We've got more All Things Considered coming up in just a little bit. I'm Grant Winterer, joined by Molly Delaney. We are kicking off a short little pledge drive towards the end of this.
2: Three days.
1: Short and sweet. 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
2: Yeah. All you have to do is make that call.
1: Yep.
2: $16 a month or $192 one-time gift. You can get a pair of tickets to Wait, Wait, Don't Tell Me, just like Peter told us, right? And they have not been in Nebraska for 14 years.
1: Long
2: so
1: time.
2: the last time that they were here was 2012. So you want to take advantage of this opportunity, because I do think, when will they be here again?
1: Right.
2: Right? So we want to say thank you to you for your generous support. $16 a month gets you a pair of those tickets at the Orpheum Theater, September 24th. It's a Thursday night, 7:30. We want you to join all the folks who've been calling in during the entire day.
1: Yeah.
2: So, again, $16 a month, but we also have, for $25 a month, you can get a pair of tickets to Wait, Wait, Don't Tell Me, and you can go to the post-show reception where you'll, you know, Peter Sagal, he's pretty funny.
1: Yeah.
2: I think the people in Wait, Wait will be pretty entertaining.
1: Yeah.
2: You won't want to miss it. And those tickets, we only have 8 pairs left. So make sure that you're calling soon. Don't go do something else. Go to your phone right now. Go to your computer. Let's hear from you.
1: Yeah, they're probably not going to last for the rest of All Things Considered. It would be my guess, because they're going.
2: Yeah.
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5: Live from NPR News in Washington, I'm Ryland Barton. The Trump administration will impose a new set of tariffs tonight as another blanket tariff expires. The new tariffs of 10% to 12.5% will include goods from the U.S.'s major trading partners. NPR's Danielle Kurtzleben reports on the latest changes.
6: The new tariffs cover 59 countries and the European Union. According to the U.S. Trade Representative's office, more than 99% of U.S. imports come from those economies. However, a broad swath of goods are exempted, including energy. The tariffs were created under a law that allows tariffs against countries with unfair trade practices. The administration says the new tariffs are on economies that import goods made with forced labor. The tariffs go into effect at the same time that a global blanket tariff of 10% expires. The administration has imposed tariffs using several laws after the Supreme Court ruled a raft of Trump's tariffs unlawful in February. Danielle Kurtzleben, NPR News.
5: The U.S. and Saudi Arabia have signed an agreement that would allow U.S. companies to build and run nuclear power plants on Saudi soil. But just hours after that deal, President Trump wrote on Truth Social that Saudi Arabia would first need to join the Abraham Accords, normalizing ties with Israel. Still, the development is worrying many Israelis, as NPR's Emily Fang reports.
7: There was shock when this agreement was announced, even horror. Israel, I should know, is widely believed to have nuclear weapons already itself, but it's never confirmed its nuclear arsenal, and they don't want other countries around it to have a nuclear weapon. They're worried that this slightly more flexible conditions of the U.S.-Saudi agreement could set off a nuclear arms race across the region.
5: NPR's Emily Fang reporting. House Republicans are referring former special counsel Jack Smith to the Justice Department for possible prosecution. NPR's Kerry Johnson reports the lawmakers are citing statements Smith made under oath to Congress last year.
9: House Judiciary Chairman Jim Jordan, a Republican from Ohio, is urging the DOJ to investigate Jack Smith over the former prosecutor's testimony about his effort to gather phone records of GOP lawmakers. Jordan says Smith seems to have made false statements in a deposition last December. Smith led two criminal investigations of President Donald Trump, including an effort to charge Trump for interfering in the 2020 election. His team gathered records of certain lawmakers as part of that probe. Smith's lawyer says he gave candid testimony to the House about his work as special counsel, and he says the new referral is an effort to weaponize the justice system against a longtime civil servant. Kerry Johnson, NPR News, Washington.
5: The Trump administration has withdrawn subpoenas that sought to compel three New York Times reporters to testify about their sources for articles about the 747 that Qatar gifted to President Trump to use as Air Force One. The withdrawals follow a remarkable back and forth between the visibly irritated federal judge and government attorneys. This is NPR.
10: I'm Jackie Arita with these

0: Household SNAP participation in Nebraska has dropped 15% from last June to this June. Hannah Vlock leads Restoring Dignity, an Omaha-based nonprofit that works with refugees. She says nonprofits are struggling to fill the gaps, coordinate transportation to food banks, and find grocery money for families.
1: I don't know how much longer we're going to be able to do this. So, I mean, it's going to get to a point where we're not going to be able to help everyone who needs help. And then what? So, I mean, we're marching towards a boiling point.
0: U.S. citizens are losing SNAP, too, adding to the food access issues. The Omaha Streetcar Authority has approved a nearly $39 million contract for the company Herzog Transit Services to operate the city's new streetcar system. Herzog, which operates Kansas City's streetcar system, is scheduled to begin 18 months of testing starting March 1st. The contract calls for the company to then operate the streetcar for 5 years after the initial testing period. Lincoln's first cat cafe signed its lease to open in late 2026, but it won't be just for cat owners. That's according to owner Emily Cancelmo.
2: So we want to be more than just a place to get a cat. We want to be overall here for the community.
0: They hope to also offer a pet food pantry and work with organizations to provide low-cost microchips. I'm Jackie Areta, Nebraska Public Media News.
3: And I'm Grant Winterer. 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That'll be at the Orpheum in Omaha. These are limited. We are down to single digits. 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
4: From NPR News, this is All Things Considered. I'm Juana Summers.
5: I'm Mary Louise Kelly, and it is with a touch of pride that I point out NPR is one of the only American news organizations to have kept correspondents on the ground in both Ukraine and in Russia for the 4 years and counting that those two countries have been locked in all-out war. Which is helpful as we report on this next story about a battle that has been playing out within Ukraine. A showdown between a 30-something tech wizard and a 60-something battle-hardened general. That showdown is raising questions about the direction of the war. NPR correspondents Charles Maines in Moscow and Greg Myrie in Kyiv join me to talk it through on our national security podcast, Sources and Methods. What is the latest?
6: Yeah, so the two main figures leading the war for Ukraine have both been dismissed in the past week. The defense minister, the young 30-something tech whiz, and then the head of the army, a 60-year-old Soviet-trained, hard-nosed, very old-school type general. They could not get along to the point of not being able to communicate, and so President Zelensky felt he had to step in and he got rid of the young guy, Mikhailo Fedorov, the tech whiz, as defense minister.
5: Who you have been covering for a while now, right?
6: Yeah. I mean, I first really came across him 3 years ago at a sort of drone exhibition here in Kyiv. And probably more than any other individual, he has represented the rise of drones here. He just told people to start building drones and they did it in their garage. And he cut through the red tape and cut this army military procurement process way down. And now we've seen this absolute revolution in the way that Ukraine is using drones. Many people are involved, but he's really been the face of it. And he was dismissed last week. That led to protests in the streets saying right. He should be kept in that position.
5: Okay, so that's one of the players. He was dismissed last week. And then speak for a moment to this old guard general who was his rival, who seemed for, about 5 minutes there to have been prevailing in that rivalry. But the latest twist is now he's out too?
6: Yeah, that's right, Mary Louise. He's General Alexander Sersky, 60 years old. When he joined the military 4 decades ago, it was as

0: part of the Soviet Union, and learning this very rigid doctrinal style of fighting, a real heavy emphasis on ground troops and artillery, and never retreat, you hold your ground. And Sersky, as I said, you know, as you noted, seemed to prevail in this showdown last week when Zelensky fired the younger Fedorov. But the protests started taking place in the street daily. And then late Tuesday night, Zelensky put out a video on social media and said he was dismissing Sersky as well. So these two major figures, the two people you were kind of watching as they ran the war in Ukraine, are now both out of a job.
1: So to sum up, we're talking about two different posts, the defense minister and the commander-in-chief of the armed forces. Both these guys got sacked by Zelensky within the last week. Who is running Ukraine's war now?
0: Yeah. They've picked a new army chief. Zelensky named him Tuesday night. He's Major General Mykhailo Dropady, and he's a well-known figure here as well. He's only 43, and he's had a very prominent role. He really shot to fame back in 2014 when Russia first invaded. He was just a major then, and he led a charge in an armored vehicle against some blockades that had been set up in southeast Ukraine. This is a sort of a amazing video of him just charging through this tire blockade in an armored vehicle going seemingly 40 or 50 miles an hour, just blasting through it and sending tires in all directions. And so he kind of became a folk hero way back then.
1: Charles, how has Moscow responded to this whole, I was calling it a soap opera, certainly a drama in Ukraine?
2: Yeah, you know, the official reaction here is that it doesn't matter much who's the defense minister in Ukraine, who's the chief of armed forces, because they insist, at least in the Kremlin, the Russian forces are on the march, that Ukraine's success of late is overblown. The problem seems to be that neither is quite true. Certainly, if you look at, for example, these pro-war bloggers, these so-called Z-bloggers, you know, they celebrated the firing of Fedorov, acknowledging that he'd really revamped the Ukrainian drone program.
1: So some celebration from Russia of the ousting of Fedorov, the young tech wizard. I can imagine if I were sitting in the Kremlin, I might also try to explain this as weakness. You know, Ukraine is failing, Ukraine isn't working, so that's why they're firing all the guys who were running the war there.
2: Absolutely. This absolutely plays to a narrative that the Kremlin has said from the beginning, that Ukraine is an unserious, a semi-failed state, it's corrupt, it's incompetent. And here you have, I mean, for example, the foreign ministry spokesperson said, you know, let me get this straight. Okay, Ukraine is supposedly having all this military success on the battlefield, and yet they've just fired their top two military officials. It makes no sense. The problem is that Western intelligence at least says that, you know, Russia's gains are minimal at best. They're often coming with heavy losses. And so in some ways, really, this has been a game changer in the battlefield. And the question is, what happens going forward?
1: That is Charles Maines in Moscow and Greg Myrie in Kyiv speaking with me on NPR's National Security Podcast, Sources and Methods. 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
3: Hundreds of thousands of Haitian nationals living in the U.S. will lose their legal immigration status as soon as Monday. That is because last month, the Supreme Court ruled in President Trump's favor. It allowed him to revoke a temporary legal status called TPS. The prospect of deportation is raising deep concerns about the future for Haitian TPS holders and their U.S.-born children. NPR's Adrian Florido reports from San Diego.
4: After the 2010 earthquake that devastated Haiti, Josiane Valsaint left Haiti with her three-year-old son and traveled through Mexico to the San Diego border crossing. She requested asylum, was let in, and once in the U.S. got TPS, temporary protected status, which President Obama made available to Haitians because of the earthquake. Valsaint's lived in San Diego ever since, renewing TPS over several administrations.
5: Very soon, it's going to be 16 years.
4: She and her son, who's now 20, still have TPS. With her work permit, Valsaint works for a nonprofit that supports Haitian families. She's also had two children in San Diego. They're 12 and 10, U.S. citizens who go to a public school. She pulls up a photo.
5: This is my beautiful family.
4: She also shares a video of her 10-year-old, Sephora, volunteering at a food giveaway for needy families.
6: Come on in.
4: The Supreme Court's recent ruling means Velsaint is set to lose her temporary legal status by the end of this month. That means she and some 350,000 other Haitians could be detained and deported. The question tormenting her, if immigration agents come for her, what'll happen to her young children?
5: Families stick together. There is no way like that saying, but maybe if you want the U.S. citizen can stay and the parents have to go where? Who's going to take care of my kiddos?
4: Some 50,000 children have been born in the U.S. to a Haitian TPS holder, according to a study that a Princeton researcher did for immigrant rights groups. For the parents now facing possible deportation, it's setting up an agonizing choice. Take their U.S. citizen children with them or leave them behind.
6: I think family separation is more likely because it is not a choice.
4: Gerlene Joseph runs the Haitian Bridge Alliance, a San Diego-based nonprofit that advocates for Haitian immigrants.
6: Many folks have fled Haiti and because they want safety for their children. To take them back with them is not even a choice that any parents can take.
4: The Trump administration has said temporary protected status is just that, temporary, and that Haiti is now safe enough to return to. That assessment has been heavily disputed. Since TPS was first made available to Haitians after the 2010 quake, the country has plunged into further chaos. Today, heavily armed gangs control most of the capital and other parts of the country.
7: They are killing people alive, all of that, and they say, oh, it is safe to go back home. I don't see nothing safe about Haiti right now.
4: This is Sandra, a Haitian TPS holder who works as an in-home caretaker in San Diego. She asked NPR to use just her first name because she fears deportation. After the Supreme Court ruling, her teen son told her he was having suicidal thoughts.
7: I cried because imagine watching your kids taking out their lives for something like this. I feel guilty because I'm supposed to protect them and I feel like I'm failing them.
4: Like other Haitians we spoke to, Sandra's made no decision yet about her family. She knows one thing, though. Returning to Haiti is not an option. It's not clear how aggressively ICE will pursue arrests and deportations of Haitians losing TPS. NPR asked the Department of Homeland Security about this. It sent us a link to James Percival's recent appearance on Fox News. He's DHS's top lawyer.
8: So what we would say now is it's closing time, which means you don't have to go home, but you can't stay here. The good news is it's not too late to get a $2,600 check and a free flight home.
4: In a statement, DHS also said, quote, ICE does not separate families. Parents are asked if they want to be removed with their children, or ICE will place children with a safe person the parent designates. Gerlene Joseph of the Haitian Bridge Alliance says advocates are now scaling up to help families prepare for tough decisions.
6: They cannot take those children back to Haiti, not because Haiti is not beautiful, not because there's no hope, but because right now, in July 2026, it is impossible for them to be safe there.
4: She and other advocates are also urging Congress to pass protections extending TPS for Haitians. The House passed a bill in April. But this week, Republicans in the Senate blocked it. Adrian Florido, NPR News, San Diego.
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9: I'm Grant Winterer. You're listening to All Things Considered here on Nebraska Public Media. We'll get you back to it in just a few minutes. 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
10: Yeah, it's been an exciting afternoon with a flurry of activity. I want to say a thank you to Timothy in Shadron. Timothy says, we appreciate the balanced, sensible, fair, honest, and in-depth reporting of current events. So thank you, Timothy. We appreciate you, too. Mm-hmm. We We also want to say thank you to an anonymous donor in Lincoln, an anonymous donor in Phillips, an anonymous donor in Palmyra,
9: oh, wow,
10: and another anonymous donor in Lincoln. And I will just tell you, they are all taking wait, don't tell me,
9: okay,
10: tickets. 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
9: Wow.
10: So you want to make that call right now, 800-989-8236.
9: Yeah, they are absolutely flying. 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
11: From NPR News, this is All Things Considered. I'm Juana Summers.
12: And I'm Elsa Chang. It's time now for our science news roundup from Shortwave, NPR's science podcast. I'm joined now by Hannah Chin and Nate Rodd. Hey to both of you.
13: Hello.
14: Hey.
12: Hello. Okay, so as always, you have brought us three science stories that caught your attention recently. Tell me about them.
13: Yeah, so the first is a discovery about ancient avocados that, Elsa, what? Could help keep guacamole on your list of snacks.
12: But I will never leave my list.
14: So the next one looks at the mummified remains of Egyptian princesses. Ooh. And appends some of our assumptions about how they live.
13: And the last study takes a global look at birdsong. And trust me, Elsa, it's going to be trilling. See what I did there?
12: I see what you did Nate. All right. So let's start with these ancient avocados. Never knew that they were ancient or could have been. Is my avocado toast in danger here?
14: Well, not yet. So when you pick up avocados at the grocery store or when you get guac in your burrito, chances are that it's from a single type of avocado. It's called the Haas avocado.
12: Right.
14: And Elsa, this type of avocado makes up more than 80% of commercial avocado production.
13: Which is, kind of convenient because it means that our avocados tend to be, consistent in their size, shape, flavor-wise. But because they're all genetically identical, they're all susceptible to diseases in the exact same way.
12: Oh, like farmers are putting all their eggs, or avocados, shall we say, in one basket here? So are there other varieties of avocados that we could grow so there's sort of like genetic variation?
14: Yeah, there are. And a lot of them look very different.
15: They're bigger, they're whiter, they're glossier. And on the inside, they tend to be less fatty.
12: Well, that's not as tasty.
14: Well, but they're more genetically diverse. So this is archaeobotanist Kevin Wan. He's a fellow at the Smithsonian Museum of Natural History and a PhD candidate at Texas A&M doing avocado research.
13: But what Kevin wanted to know was how much genetic diversity he was dealing with. So he collected DNA samples from a bunch of different avocado varieties in Mexico and Central America, mostly from local farmers or home gardens.
14: Yeah, and he sequenced the genomes of these avocados to compare them to each other and also to an existing archive of avocado varieties. Kind of like a 23andMe or Ancestry.com test, but for avocados.
12: That's kind of cute. Okay, so what did they find?
13: So he found a lot of genetic diversity and a few varieties of Nicaraguan avocados that were super genetically similar to those in South America, which suggests they were brought there by ancient farmers and then hybridized with native species. Kevin published a paper on these findings this past week in the scientific journal Plants, People, Planet.
14: And I talked to anthropologist Amber Vanderwarker. She's at UC Santa Barbara, and she wasn't involved with the study. But she said Kevin's research really reveals this genetic diversity that has been preserved over the past thousands of years by these intrepid ancient farmers. And she told me it's important for us to keep this diversity alive, right? So avocados stay sustainable into the future.
12: Okay, so let's move on to Egyptian princesses. Tell me more.
14: Yeah. So maybe what I love most about the story is that it came from an effort to unclutter a basement.
13: Huh. Yeah. So that's what the Egyptian Museum in Cairo was doing when they rediscovered this box with the mummified remains of six members of an ancient Egyptian royal family that had been excavated and stashed more than 100 years ago.
12: Yeah. Totally normal thing to find in one's basement.
13: Of course.
12: So who was this family?
14: It was five princesses and a king who lived thousands of years ago around 1800 BC.
12: Wow, a girl dad.
14: Yeah, exactly.
13: Yeah, but one of the things that confused the archaeologists when they found these remains was that the women were all buried with weapons, like daggers and maces and bows and arrows, which archaeologists typically associate with men.
12: Of course.
13: So the assumption was the princesses were buried with these weapons for symbolic reasons.
12: Symbolic? Wait, hello? Have these people not ever heard of Xena Warrior Princess? Because women do carry weapons sometimes, okay?
14: Exactly. And that's what the person who helped find these remains wanted to figure out.
13: Yeah, her name is Zeynep Hashish. She's a bioarchaeologist at Beni Suef University in Egypt. And she says, you know, we all have this assumption that princesses are like Disney characters.
7: That they are fluffy, they are wearing beautiful dresses and very beautiful jewelry.
14: When Zeynep looked at these bones, she noticed that these skeletons had really strong muscle attachments.
12: These women were buff.
14: Exactly. And she did a deeper analysis of the bones, and she found these women were, buff. They were really strong.
13: Yeah, they were really buff. They had strong forearms, strong shoulders, and like some of them had curvatures in their hand bones, which are likely from the repeated use of a bow and arrow.
12: Wow. Wait, so these women literally were warrior princesses?
13: Well, Zeynep says it's unclear if these findings, which are published in the journal Frontiers in Environmental Archaeology, proved that they were actually like warriors in the sense that they fought. Mm. That's also what I heard from another Egyptologist who wasn't involved in the study. But he says it does show that their lives weren't as relaxed as we might have thought, that they did real work.
12: They were shooting bows and arrows. All right, our final topic is birdsong. What are you going to tell me about singing birds?
13: Yeah, so this study analyzed more than 116,000 bird songs from perching birds, which include, you know, robins and thrushes, warblers and crows, and on and on.
12: Cool. Okay, so what were the scientists looking for specifically in all of these bird songs?
13: Yeah, so they were listening for how the pitch of songs were changing over time to try to find patterns. Acoustic motifs is the technical term.
14: And they found that for all the variety there is in these birds worldwide, they're all trying to communicate basically one of two messages, either attracting mates or claiming territory. And they use these eight basic motifs.
12: Okay, so what are the eight different motifs?
13: So there are three different types of trills. There's a slow trill sung here by a northern cardinal recorded outside of Minneapolis.
14: And an ultra-fast trill.
12: Whoa. Was that the ultra-fast I just
13: heard?
14: Ultra-fast. Yeah, and that one's sung by a Bohemian waxwing in the Canadian province of Newfoundland and Labrador.
12: That's amazing. It was almost like, I don't know, like a drill.
13: The most appropriate use of the word ultra, you can imagine. Yeah, and it's worth noting that all these recordings were collected from a public database where birders uploaded songs.
14: And we don't have time to cover all eight of them, but another pattern that's maybe worth knowing is the flat whistle.
13: That's sung by a three-wattled bellbird in Costa Rica. And the reason it's worth knowing that call is the researchers on this new study found that in the dense, loud tropical forests all over the world, birds have independently evolved this type of call.
14: Here's the lead author of the study, Quentin Bequelli. He's a PhD candidate studying bioacoustics in Paris.
16: So that's really impressive to see that nature found the same solutions for the same constraints, but across different parts of the world.
13: So in other words, Elsa, birds separated by oceans and continents all landed independently on the same types of acoustic patterns to communicate.
12: All right. That was Nate Rott and Hannah Chin from NPR's science podcast Shortwave. As always, thank you to both of you so much.
13: Yeah, thank you.
14: Thanks for having us.

0: You are listening to All Things Considered here on Nebraska Public Media. I'm Grant Winter. Thank you so much for hanging out with me. We've got more of it coming up, including four Republicans have joined Democrats to approve a war powers measure. And while it's not legally binding, the resolution does represent growing frustration inside Congress over the war. We'll bring you that story down the road. But first, we've got a little bit of business to attend to. We are in the midst of a special 3-day pledge drive. And the reason we're kind of doing this is as a big thank you to you, the listeners across the state of Nebraska. We have a super special opportunity that involves tickets to a very well-known show. Wait, Wait, Don't Tell Me is making its Omaha debut, and that will happen in September, the 24th, I believe. And we've got a few tickets available, including still a couple pairs for $25 a month that will get you not only tickets to the Orpheum show, the taping of Wait, Wait, but it will also get you a post-show reception, access to that. That's $25 a month. We've only got maybe a couple pairs left. Give us a call, 800-989-8236. These tickets are flying. Or go online and give, nebraskapublicmedia.org.
1: Yeah, and we actually only have two pairs of tickets left. Thank you. Thanks to Anne in Omaha and an anonymous donor in Osmond.
0: Okay.
1: So, again, two pairs of tickets left for that $25 a month, a pair of tickets to see the show, but also a pair to be able to go to the post-show reception. So that's $300 one-time gift, $25 a month. We do, however, have a number of tickets left for $16 a month to see the show. So still have an opportunity to do that, but I assume that those tickets are going to go quickly for the post-show reception. So again, thank you to Anne in Omaha and an anonymous donor in Osmond.
0: Yeah, it's all a big way for us to say thank you. 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And that's at the core of what we do. 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We'll bring you the news from across the state, from those stories from the communities that matter to you, whether it's the fires in western Nebraska or things along the riverfront in Omaha and Lincoln. 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
1: Yeah, it's been an amazing drive so far.
0: Yeah.
1: So we're wrapping up the first day of a 3-day drive. And I really thought with these Wait, Wait tickets, we would hear primarily from Omaha and Lincoln. That's what I thought.
0: Sure.
1: Guess what? I was really wrong.
0: Really?
1: So we've heard from Wilbur, Kearney, Hickman, Seward, Wayne, Beatrice, Shadron twice.
0: Yeah.
1: Yeah. So Cozad, Norfolk, Humboldt, Colorado Springs, Waverly, Ashland, Phillips, Palmyra, and now Osmond. We want to hear from you in your town. Apparently, no place is too far to travel
0: right.
1: to see Wait, Wait, Don't Tell Me. And again, we have just two sets of tickets, those pairs of tickets for both the show and the reception following the show. Two sets of tickets left at that $300 level or $25 a month. We want to hear from you. Be one of the last people to grab those tickets, 800-989-8236.
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1: Yeah, and I love listening to the local news and the national news on Morning Edition and on All Things Considered. But really, for me, Nebraska Public Media, it sustains me all day long.
0: Yeah.
1: It, especially on weekends, is the soundtrack to my day, right? And if I'm in the car running errands, I'm listening. If I'm at home doing a project or I'm cleaning, I'm listening. And that really means something. So to keep that music playing, to keep us providing local news, and then to get that entertainment, like Wait, Don't Tell Me, we need your support. And so think about what that means to you. And maybe you can't come to the show because you're not available that day. You can still make a contribution in support of those other things. We also just want to, again, say only two pairs of tickets left for the show, both the show and the post-reception. So you want to grab those while you can, 800-989-8236.
0: Yeah, think for a second about all the reasons you listen to Nebraska Public Media. 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
2: This is All Things Considered from NPR News. I'm Juana Summers in Washington.
3: And I'm Elsa Chang in Culver City, California. The Republican-led Congress split today on a pair of votes focused on ending the war with Iran. In the House, Democrats were joined by four Republicans in passing a resolution to remove U.S. forces from the hostilities. But in the Senate, they came up short in a push to advance a similar resolution. Now, today's votes were a sign of ongoing frustration with the war on Capitol Hill, but also of a divide about how to move forward. Joining us now is NPR congressional correspondent Claudia Grisales. Hi, Claudia.
4: Hey, Elsa.
3: Hey. Okay, so we see these two votes on Iran go in totally different directions today. What do you think we should make of that?
4: Well, when we look at the vote in the House, that represents a rebuke of President Trump and his war strategy. And we should point out this is the second time the House has approved a war powers resolution. So clearly, the concerns surrounding this conflict are not going away. It's noteworthy that several Republicans voted with Democrats today.
3: Yeah.
4: But one thing to keep in mind with this resolution is it's not legally binding. So while they send a message, they may be more symbolic than anything else.
3: Okay, but the Senate seemed to be sending a different message today, yeah?
4: Yes, exactly. Democrats tried to advance a similar resolution there, but it failed by a vote of 47 to 49. And as we know, the war is intensifying. 18 U.S. troops have died since fighting broke out in February, and nearly 500 have been injured. So Senate Democratic leader Chuck Schumer said they're going to keep this issue front and center.
5: So it's perfectly appropriate and right and part of our obligation as the opposition party to force our Republican colleagues to vote again and again and again until they see the light.
3: Okay, that's Schumer speaking for the opposition party, but what are Republicans saying?
4: Well, there is some frustration in the GOP. Earlier this week, we saw Defense Secretary Pete Hegseth testify on Capitol Hill, and Republicans had some tough questions for him at times. They asked about Iran's nuclear program, about its missile capabilities, and about the future of the Strait of Hormuz. But at the same time, we can see that President Trump still has a lot of defenders here on the Iran war. One of them is Florida Republican Brian Mass. He chairs the House Foreign Affairs Committee. Take a listen to him on the House floor yesterday defending the mission.
6: This operation is bringing a reckoning for the hundreds of times Iran has attacked and killed people of the United States of America.
3: Hmm. Well, just looking ahead, Claudia, the House just left for their August recess. The Senate is going to do the same very soon. Lawmakers are, of course, going to be on the campaign trail. How do you think the Iran war will play out for members as they're running for re-election?
4: Well, when we look at Republicans, it's going to be difficult privately and in some cases publicly. We're seeing GOP lawmakers say it's creating headaches for their party on the campaign trail. Their voters are watching the violence escalate, and they're also seeing the gas prices go up. Mm-hmm. And this is one of the last chances for candidates and incumbents to make their case before voters and the November midterms. And so Republicans would much rather be talking about legislative wins, about efforts to increase affordability, but the war is complicating that message. Meanwhile, Democrats are eager to point all of that out and more in hopes of winning back the majority in Congress.
3: That is NPR's Claudia Grisales. Thank you so much, Claudia.
4: Thank you.

0: Experimental peptide therapies could be getting the green light soon. Today, a panel of advisors to the Food and Drug Administration recommended the federal government lift restrictions on several of these compounds, which have become wildly popular in the wellness and longevity space. The meeting kicked off this morning. It continues through tomorrow. NPR health correspondent Will Stone has been watching. Hi.
1: Hey there.
0: So, Will, why is the FDA looking at these peptides now?
1: Well, at the moment, these trendy peptide therapies cannot be made legally in the U.S. unless it's for research purposes. That means patients cannot order them from a pharmacy. To be clear, there are peptide drugs that have been studied rigorously in humans, for example, the GLP-1 weight loss drugs. The ones we're talking about here are very different. These are not FDA approved. They have not undergone large, well-controlled trials in humans. They are, however, promoted heavily online. They're often taken as injections for injury recovery, muscle growth, fat loss, athletic performance, metabolism, and so on. And several years ago, under President Biden, the FDA decided to prohibit compounding pharmacies from making many of them because of safety concerns. But demand has not gone away. Health Secretary Robert F. Kennedy Jr. has publicly said he would like them to become available again. So this committee is making recommendations on whether that should happen.
0: And you've been watching all day. So what argument have you heard for loosening these restrictions?
1: Mostly it has to do with the perils of the gray market. The panel heard hours of public comment today. A lot of that from the peptide industry. Quite a few people described how patients are now getting unvetted substances online from sketchy suppliers, and it's created a very scary situation. Take a listen to what Dr. Jessica Duncan told the panel. She's with a telehealth company called iVeem Health.
2: Many of my patients are already using these drugs. They're just getting them from the worst possible places. They come for a visit. They hold up a vial with no label, no dose, no ingredient list, something they ordered based on a video that they saw on their phone. They don't know what they're taking or how much.
1: I heard echoes of this from experts on the panel. There has been some controversy because that panel was recently overhauled. It includes a handful of people with ties to the peptide industry, though the Trump administration has said all the members were vetted for conflicts.
0: And, well, how have they been voting?
1: Well, they have seven peptides to go through one by one today and tomorrow. And so far, they've been voting in favor of lifting the restrictions, including for a popular peptide known as BPC-157. And it's remarkable because the votes run counter to what the FDA's own scientists are recommending, which was that these restrictions on peptides should stay in place, largely because there's not enough data on safety, effectiveness, dosing. In fact, one FDA official said a big problem is they don't really know how to characterize these substances in the first place. And there were some on the panel who seemed concerned. Dr. Brian Lee is a professor at USC. He said the public could see any easing restrictions by the FDA as an endorsement.
3: I think this endorsement can be potentially harmful, and I cannot in good conscience vote yes.
1: But Lee was in the minority on the panel, which overall did vote in favor of these peptides.
0: Got it. So, what comes next?
1: Well, the recommendations are not binding. It's ultimately up to the FDA, though they typically heed the committee's advice. This could make these unapproved peptides much more widely available. Patients would have a supply that's above board. And all of this could be quite lucrative for the peptide industry.
0: NPR health correspondent Will Stone, thank you.
1: Thank you.
4: Hey, Omaha, it's Peter Sagal. 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
5: You can get those tickets. 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
6: Yeah, and Grant, I have to say, I've been a fan of Wait, Wait almost since the very beginning. I say that because I don't know exactly when the beginning was, but, I was listening now with Alzo Slade. I listened for Bill Curtis.
5: Yeah.
6: I listened through Carl Castle.
5: Carl Castle.
6: So, yeah. So I have a long, passionate affair with Wait, Wait, Don't Tell Me, and I cannot wait for this show. 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Mm-hmm. And let's not forget a favorite, Wait, Wait, Don't Tell Me. 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You're going to make that call, 800-989-8236. And I have to say, we are sold out.
5: Oh.
6: Well, not sold. We're thank you gift out. Gifted out. So thanks to an anonymous donor in Beatrice, those tickets for the meet and greet and the show are gone.
5: Yeah.
6: So there's still tickets for Wait, Wait, Don't Tell Me the show. Still a reason to come. But we want to thank all of the people who have called in today and given their support at that level to be able to get those tickets to the meet and greet and the show. So
5: yeah.
6: Thank you all.
5: Yeah, it's going to be a really, really cool night. One of the things that I keep thinking about or going back to about it is it's going to be a chance for you, the listener, to meet up with other listeners from
6: yeah.
5: all parts of the state that you wouldn't otherwise come
6: right.
5: across normally. And it's
6: right.
5: going to be a night of community. Everyone's going to be coming together and laughing. Like, that's
6: yeah.
5: very cool, too.
6: Absolutely.
5: Yeah.
6: And so the Moth that we were at the Lead here in Lincoln with the Moth in April.
5: Yeah.
6: And it was that kind of experience, like it just to be with other people who all loved the show,
5: mm-hmm.
6: you know, who loved the Moth. Same thing. People who love Wait, Wait, Don't Tell Me, all in the same room at the same time. It could just be it promises to be an absolutely
5: yeah.
6: magical experience, right?
5: Yeah,
6: so still
5: cool.
6: tickets available at $16 a month or $192 one-time gift. You can still take as your thank you gift that wonderful gift of Wait, Wait, Don't Tell Me.
5: Yeah, it's going to be a really, really cool night. If you haven't been to the Orpheum, this is a perfect chance. Beautiful historic theater that's worth setting foot into. I think the price of admission definitely is worth $16 a month. It's just going to be gorgeous.
6: Yeah, and can I just say, I've been to the Studebaker,
5: yeah.
6: and I've been to the Orpheum, and Nebraska beats Illinois. That. So,
5: right.
6: Not the Studebaker Theater is nice, but also you can walk by it going down Michigan Avenue and not even see it,
5: yeah.
6: right? You can't do that with the Orpheum.
5: That's right. It's out there for
6: it's
5: sure.
6: Out there. Yes, it is. Yes.
5: Quickly, though, I'm wondering, like, why do you as a listener choose Nebraska Public Media? It could be conversations like this about the merits of various historic theaters, or maybe it's the in-depth reporting that helps you make sense of complex issues, or maybe it's the local stories that keep you connected to your city, your town, or the state at large, and maybe it's just being engaged. For $16 a month, you can feel that engagement
6: mm-hmm.
5: with a night at the Orpheum with Wait, Wait, Don't Tell Me tickets, where you will be surrounded by fellow public radio listeners. And there's probably no better place to be. 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
6: Yeah, and we want to say Jason North Platt, going to the show.
5: All right,
6: Jason. So thank you to Jason for calling in your support. You can be next. That number is 800-989-8236. And really, there's an infinite number of reasons to support Nebraska Public Media. And these tickets are just we're just so happy to be able to bring this to people.
5: Yes.
6: And to be able to thank them in this way. And
5: mm-hmm.
6: it's been an amazing year of support for Nebraska Public Media at a time when we needed it most. That time is ongoing.
5: Yes.
6: We still need your support, but this is just a great celebration and a way to thank people.
5: Yeah, it's super cool. As I'm sure you know, as a listener, you've been following that we've been facing federal funding cuts. We're about a year without some federal funding, which has really kind of hurt us a little bit. But thanks to you, the listener, we've managed to bridge that gap and kind of stay afloat for the time being. we're thanking you with these tickets. $16 a month gets you into Wait, Wait, Don't Tell Me at the Orpheum in September in Omaha. 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
0: This is All Things Considered from NPR News. I'm Juana Summers.
7: And I'm Elsa Chang. A vigil is planned this evening for a man who was killed by police in Madison, Wisconsin yesterday. Protests followed that shooting, which happened as multiple officers tried to arrest the man. Now, those officers are on leave. Reporter Emily Rizzo is in Madison and joins us now. Hi, Emily.
8: Hi, Elsa.
7: So can you just walk us through what happened here exactly?
8: So, Madison police say they responded to a call just before 1 p.m. yesterday about a man who was allegedly checking parked cars. They chased him as he fled on his bike. Four officers were attempting to arrest him when a scuffle ensued in the middle of an intersection. Here's Police Chief John Patterson in a briefing yesterday.
9: During the struggle, the man... we're told pulled out a knife or produced a knife, a fixed blade knife, and an officer was injured by this while attempting to arrest him. A less lethal device, a taser, was deployed.
8: Police say the taser didn't work, though a bystander video shows the man falling to the ground. A moment after he falls, one officer's knee appears to be on the man's back. Then another officer shoots him, firing off what sounded like three shots, apparently in the head. The police chief said the officer who shot him was injured by a knife wielded by the man. Witnesses I spoke to said they did not see the man holding a knife. The officers were not wearing body cameras. Patterson says that's typical.
7: And what do we know about this man who was killed?
8: Today, city officials identified him as Corey Ruiz. They say he was in his 30s and that he had a family who cared for him. Patterson said the officer who killed him was a veteran officer, but they have not yet revealed his name.
7: And how is the community there reacting to this fatal shooting?
8: Community members immediately started gathering and protesting at the intersection afterwards. I mean, people are devastated, and some are calling it a public execution. Richard Hegwood lives and works right near the intersection where the shooting took place, and he was there when it happened.
10: I see them chasing this dude. They chase him in an intersection. They catch the dude. They have him on the ground. He's struggling. Struggling to get up, and that's, they shot him. They shot him three times in the back of the head.
8: Hegwood says the man appeared to be black, though police have not yet confirmed his race. Some are calling for the officer who shot the man to be arrested and fired. And just to get a sense of the anger over police brutality, an activist interrupted today's press briefing, took the mic from Patterson, the police chief, and the press conference devolved into shouting for several minutes. And for context, there have been two other men killed by Madison police in the last 14 years, and there's a ton of distrust.
7: Well, Emily, what happens next at this point?
8: So all four officers were placed on administrative leave. The Division of Criminal Investigation at Wisconsin's Department of Justice has started an independent homicide investigation. Also, the community has barricaded the intersection where Ruiz was killed. They stayed there all night into today. There are flowers, drawings, and candles honoring his life. And tonight, they've organized a vigil at the intersection.
7: That is reporter Emily Rizzo. Thank you, Emily.
8: Thank you.
0: Each week, a guest draws a card from NPR's Wild Card deck and answers a big question about their life. Hrishikesh Hirway hosts the popular Song Exploder podcast. He is also a musician. His new album is all about how fleeting life's most important moments can be. It's called In the Last Hour of Light.
11: I was trying to find a phrase that captured this sense of, like, This is a beautiful moment, and you know that it's not going to be here forever. Here's your last chance to bask in this and appreciate, like, please appreciate right now how beautiful this is.
0: Hervey spoke with Wildcard host Rachel Martin.
12: Do you think that there's order in the universe, or is it all chaos?
11: I think there is both. I think there is order in the universe. I think because of the Fibonacci sequence.
12: No one's ever said that before. Guaranteed. I don't know what it is, so just explain what it is.
11: The Fibonacci sequences where you start with one, and then one, and then it's two. You basically add the number previous to get the next number. So okay. 1 plus 2, 3, 2 plus 3, 5, 3 yeah. plus 5, 8, 5 plus 8, 13, and it goes on and on and on.
12: I like that.
11: That's
12: that
11: a Fibonacci sequence.
12: Yeah, that feels like a pattern.
11: And it exists in nature. That pattern is in, you see it in the way that flowers, petals, the petals of flowers, there's all these ways in which nature represents this sort of mathematical idea.
12: Yeah.
11: And I think it's so cool and so beautiful. And yeah, just the fact that we are walking around and talking and have brains and think, I mean, the evolution is just so incredible. There's a level of order that exists in just all living things. And yet it's also an accident.
12: Right. I mean, when you think about, I mean, there's so much chaos. There's so much obvious chaos. But when you say it like that, the chaos is exceptional to the order. I mean, the order is paramount. It's all so miraculous that it has to be ordered.
11: It's miraculous. I mean, right now, some electrical impulse is happening in my brain and it's moving my body and I'm saying words and the words are in an order that you can understand as an idea. Like, unbelievable. Everything is unbelievable. We should all be walking around all the time saying, oh my God, I can't believe that any of this is happening.
12: We would be so tired if we did that. Between that and seize every memory that's happening around us.
11: Yeah, exactly.
12: We would be so tired.
11: That is fair, though. Everybody should always be going around in awe of everything and desperate to remember it.
12: Yeah, yeah. I love that. That's a good way to live.
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6: Yeah, and speaking of saying thank yous, we want to say thank you to an anonymous donor in Tarnoff, not only for making a contribution, but for bringing awareness to Tarnoff.
5: Yes.
6: So we had to look up how to pronounce it. We had to look up where it is. We had to look up the population, and Grant name may just be the 53rd and 54th people to be in Tarnoff, Nebraska. Back to those thank yous, we want to say thank you to Jason in North Platte, to Clark in Kearney, to Janet and Ken in Omaha, and to Kevin and Holly Ann in Omaha. So thank you to all of you for making a contribution of support today. We appreciate it.
5: Yeah, it just shows everyone's dedication to local news stories and staying informed as to what's happening right here in Nebraska. 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
15: Live from NPR News in Washington, I'm Ryland Barton. President Trump says any damage done to ships in the Iran war will be paid for with Iranian assets that the U.S. has frozen. In a post online, Trump said, quote, this is the fair and equitable thing to do. Meanwhile, Yemen's Iran-backed Houthi rebels say they have attacked two Saudi oil tankers in the Red Sea. That comes as the Houthis have threatened to shut down another key trade route after Iran's closure of the Strait of Hormuz. NPR's Alina Stolyuk has more on the ripple effects of surging oil prices.
16: Today, we saw airline stocks really have a rough trading day because the surge in oil prices suggests a surge in jet fuel.
6: Totally.
16: Another piece of news today came from the mortgage market, which is also interestingly connected to all this. It's kind of a reflection of how the price of oil goes into the cost of shipping all kinds of things. And so there's a concern about inflation, how the government would respond with interest rates. Already, fuel prices are driving up the yield on the 10-year Treasury bond. And this is the part that matters. That has been boosting mortgage rates. The average rate for a 30-year mortgage hit 6.58% this week, the highest in nearly a year.
15: NPR's Alina Selyuk reporting. Secretary of State Marco Rubio held direct talks with his Russian counterpart today on the sidelines of a summit in the Philippines. NPR's Charles Maines reports their conversation focused heavily on Russia's war in Ukraine.
17: The meeting between Rubio and Russian Foreign Minister Sergei Lavrov lasted just over half an hour. Ahead of it, Rubio said the U.S. remained open to playing a role in ending the conflict between Russia and Ukraine if, Rubio added, the opportunity presented itself. A Russian foreign ministry readout said Lavrov had informed Rubio of the real situation on the battlefield. Russia insists its forces are steadily advancing, that despite Western intelligence that shows minimal Russian gains coming with heavy losses. Charles Maines, NPR News. Moscow.
15: The U.S. Department of Education announced a big move today, reversing an Obama and Biden-era civil rights policy. NPR's Corey Turner has more.
18: The policy, called Disparate Impact, was previously used to tell the nation's schools that an action may be considered discriminatory, even if there's no intent to discriminate. For example, classroom discipline. Schools were warned that if your data shows students of color were being suspended or expelled at unusually high rates, whether it's intentional or not, you could be investigated. Today, the Trump administration announced it's dropping Disparate Impact. Assistant Secretary for Civil Rights Kimberly Ritchie said, quote, schools will be empowered to address classroom issues without fearing the federal government will weaponize anti-discrimination laws. Meanwhile, 60 civil rights and education organizations jointly condemned the move. Corey Turner, NPR News.
15: A new report from the Council on Criminal Justice shows an 18% decrease in the homicide rate across 30 American cities in 2026 compared to the same period in 2025. This trend could lead to the lowest annual homicide rate in over a century. This is NPR News. Federal health advisors are meeting to review a group of controversial chemicals called peptides. The unapproved injections have become a popular wellness trend promoted by influencers and celebrities.